0: to the White House in his 50s. And then as a consolation prize, we can get into being upset and defeated by a man he regarded as that little lawyer from the prairie, Abraham Lincoln. He becomes one of the most important secretaries of state and diplomats in the history of the office. His legacy spans so much. He's radical in a number of ways. He's known around the country for his anti-slavery. Sometimes he's confused with abolitionists, but anti-slavery politics. His wife's much more the abolitionist. Their home's a stop on the Underground Railroad. The reason I mentioned seeing the Tubman statue out my window is she purchased land from this family in the late 1850s. She was involved in women's rights in New York politics in the 1830s and the 1840s. He's considered very radical for his pro-immigration policies and principles. As a Secretary of State, he's responsible for assuring global neutrality during the Civil War, delivering and serving up to Lincoln exactly what Lincoln needs in terms of domestic politics. During his time under Lincoln, they become close. He helps craft the language for, of course, the first inaugural, but the Gettysburg Address, the Emancipation Proclamation, and it's a result of their close relationship that when Lincoln is assassinated in April 1865, Seward is nearly stabbed to death in his bed that same night by a co-conspirator. He was linked that closely in the popular mind and imagination, mm-hmm. remains so in public memory. And then, of course, yes, that last chapter in his political biography is the Alaska Purchase. Even in retirement, though, into the early 1870s, during the Grant administration, he's not done. As you've mentioned, he travels the world. He circumnavigates the globe.
1: Amazing.
0: Comes home and writes a bestseller of a travel narrative about what the world looked like to American eyes in this remarkable period of time. And the best thing for us, you and I, Bob, and people who want to come and explore history is the family retained this home into the 1950s, and then it became this museum. So nearly everything that's available to see inside is original and authentic to the Sewards. It reflects their daily experience, their lives, and so many chapters of our nation's history in which they were immediate actors.
1: My friend, that, and I'll tell you right now, it absolutely blew me away when you walk up those stairs and you come into that space. Having been to so many house museums across the country, like I'm a historian. My wife is in love with a historian and is a history geek by marriage. To have the collection that you folks have and to not have to make the caveat constantly that, you know, this is a reproduction or this was lost and we don't know where it is, right? Like, you walk in that place and the walls are lined with gifts and images and paintings and artwork. I mean, it is a complete manifestation of what, I mean, the Dos Equis commercial, the most interesting man in the world. I venture to say, I dare say that William Henry Seward may have been up for that award when he's living. And then I had forgotten that he writes a best-selling travel memoir in his latter days. The guy's making me feel lazy. Do you have any, I mean, people ask me this about our museum all the time. Do you have a couple collection pieces that are on display that are your favorites? And then, Jeff, are there one or two that are sort of not on display that also creep into maybe your top three or four?
0: Oh, man. Yes, we get these questions all the time. I love the books here. I'm much like you, Bob, a historian by training. I met my wife in graduate school while doing the PhD in history. So a fellow traveler, and we also love house museums. Plug for OHA.
1: Thank you, sir.
0: We go as often as we can. The books. We have about 5,000 books. Books were expensive. The average book that we have on the shelf would have cost in 2026 dollars about $100 each. Wow. So these weren't purchased lightly. And in the original library, part of the original 1816 footprint of the house, about 1,500 volumes. It's largely William and his wife Frances's nonfiction. They were great scribblers in the margin, as I am.
1: Yes, yes.
0: But their,
1: yes.
0: Their marginalia is fascinating. We had a professor here from UVA, a scholar of Alexis de Tocqueville, and he was stunned when we pulled down Volume 1 and Volume 2, first editions inscribed by the American editor and translator to the governor, His Excellency.
1: Amazing.
0: William Seward. And then Seward's handwritten notes on the back pages of that book responding to de Tocqueville.
1: Unreal. So
0: each one of these books unlocks moments in their thinking and their development. We can pair them with letters because in addition to the material objects here on collections, the family, they are interesting, and we can even track down to the minute details of what they had for meals and what they talked about at the table in this vast archive and diaries. Back to collections, I love our

0: Lincoln's funeral. So other cabinet members who had been rivals of both men, and some of them still did not much care for Seward, collected flowers from Lincoln's casket wreath. They were pressed and preserved and given him. Reminds me of Lincoln in the cabinet's hair framed piece that you have. We had these framed pressed flowers from April 1865. And then off collection, thinking about Alaska a little bit, because it is fun to imagine, Seward not only is the architect of the purchase in 1867, sight unseen, and had most of his political capital expended, but then when he retires before his world tour, he visits Alaska and he brings back some incredible things, a miniature model of Native Alaskan domicile. There's a harpoon.
1: Oh, wow.
0: I love this harpoon. Armor. So some of the Alaskan artifacts that come out for anniversaries or for folks who are in Alaska, but they're in storage, are just amazing.
1: We got, and we'll be celebrating, what, it'll be 160 years next year. Of the purchase. So I imagine that harpoon will be out and on display.
0: I hope so. I promise I won't throw it around until then.
1: I love it. All right. So there's so much to unpack from that fantastic guest. So one thing, another thing that the average person probably forgets is that he is part of that assassination plot, and that the fact that he survives is great. I remember reading somewhere, Jeff, that they say he survives because he had been injured in a carriage accident before, and he had some sort of brace on. Is that apocryphal? Is that correct?
0: The jury is divided there. Medical historians have disputed whether it was a brace from a broken jaw sustained from carriage accident injuries or heavy bandages. So I tend to think the bandages.
1: Okay.
0: I've seen the medical records.
1: Amazing.
0: And there is no mention of it. He was about a week before the assassination night, so Good Friday, April 14th, 1865, riding in his carriage, and we still have the carriage. It's just finishing up with some conservation work. Hopefully we'll have it back on display soon in our carriage house. He and his son and his daughter and one of his daughter's friends were riding. The door came loose and he slammed it. The horses bucked. The carriage goes out of control, and he's trying to lean out of a car. He tips out. He lands on the cobbles of Washington. It breaks his collarbone, his jaw, very likely suffers a concussion, his arm. These are devastating injuries for a man in his mid-60s, considered quite old.
1: Old then, yeah.
0: 1860s. Many doctors don't think he'll survive these. He is bedridden and heavily bandaged on the night of April 14th. And the man who tries to assassinate him actually gains entry to the house by appearing under the guise of a courier, medical courier. He's even got a prop because, of course, John Wilkes Booth is an actor. He's dressed the part, prop of medicine, that he's talking his way into the house as if he has to deliver urgent supplies to the ailing Secretary of State.
1: Wow. Ingenious, murderous thugs. I was wondering, my question was, how old was he? So in his mid-60s, and this is what an incredibly bad run for the man, that he gets out of that alive to have this great sort of fourth act is really unreal to me. It's hard to fathom. So I want to jump back, speaking about fourth acts, I want to go back to the first act. Now, you mentioned Seward's long career in public life, beginning as a state senator. He's one of the youngest, or maybe the youngest man elected governor of New York. But and I know you guys at the museum should be very proud to just have won a major award, right? I mean, you guys just won a major award from the American Alliance of Museums on a 2026 Museum Impact Award related to Seward's work with prisons. Can you tell us a little bit about that?
0: Well, thanks for the plug and bringing that up. Yes, our executive director, Billy, is actually in Philadelphia right now for the annual conference for the American Alliance of Museums. It's an incredibly high honor and award for us. We're really proud of it. For the last 3 years, we just closed it at the end of our last season in 2025. We had an exhibit up called Rooted in Reform. If people don't know Auburn for its history, whether that's because of Harriet Tubman, William Seward, Theodore Case is from Auburn, who developed sound on film technology in the early 20th century. They may associate it with the Auburn Correctional Facility, or Auburn Prison, oldest continuously operating prison in the U.S. and home of the Auburn system of incarcerated people made to labor in prison workshops and factories. Born here, and in fact, the architect and master builder of the original prison built this house. These stories are incredibly linked, and Seward's father-in-law, an early lawyer and judge and settler in Keega County in Auburn,

0: one of the surveyors who picked the spot, and his history intersects again and again and again with the choices made in Auburn and the growth of this carceral system. So Auburn's nickname, other than history's hometown, is Prison City.
1: Great beer.
0: And we found that the Seward family links are multi-generational. William Seward worried very much about some of the conditions and the treatment in that prison. As a governor of New York, he institutes a number of reforms. He creates a library system and prison education system, removing lots of corporal punishment. Auburn's also known for the birthplace of the electric chair,
1: right.
0: Early forms of waterboarding torture. So some historians would say Seward, the reformer, tries to make the prison a place where those who are incarcerated can come out and reenter society. Others say he's something of an apologist for it because he kind of wears off some of the harsher edges of the prison, but it endures. It's a really fascinating history. It's a shadow history of the entirety of Auburn and Cute County. And looking at my window right now, I'm only a few blocks away from it. So Auburn is a place that's got these two histories happening simultaneously, often not in conversation with each other.
1: Okay.
0: And we wanted to put them in conversation through the lens of the Seward family and their connections and continuing into the present. We developed a number of community partnerships and programs. We co-hosted with the Rochester Education and Justice Initiative for a traveling exhibit going upstate. We worked with CANI, the Correction Association of New York, which is an independent oversight board. Dates back to Seward's own time. They considered Governor Seward a great friend of transparency in the prison system for community dialogue events. So that work has been ongoing. I'm a little sad that the exhibit has closed, but the work we've done has been powerful, and I know it's going to continue to impact and influence how I see that site and consider that history.
1: Well, no, yeah, I mean, congratulations to you and the entire team there. I remember seeing the exhibition upon my visit. Really, really did an amazing job. And I think that's again, a part of the history of the man, of the community, that is critically important. And when we talk about reform at all, Seward, you know, his entire career in one way or another seems to be dedicated to education and reform, two things that I think you and I certainly share a great affinity for. Speaking of Seward and being tied to things in New York State, you have your latest work being published by Syracuse University Press as part of another volume, is about Seward's connection to the Erie Canal. And here I sit in Syracuse at the center of the Erie Canal. Tell me a little bit about the book, about what your research was on, and about Seward's connection to the revolutionary Erie Canal.
0: Well, this is all thanks to our friends. I know, Bob, we have many of the same ones, and that extends to everybody at the Erie Canal Museum and then the Pomeroy Foundation, which sponsored a call for research last year for the bicentennial of the completion of the canal. And I talked to some staff there, and I knew that there was some Seward history. He'd commented on the canal as a governor. He deepens and widens the canal. But I didn't know much more than that. So as I always do, I think there's probably a Seward story there.
1: Right.
0: And it's always vaster than I realized. I should stop being surprised that when you start pulling on thread, pretty soon you've unspooled something enormous. So what I found incredible is diving into Seward's early history. So again, back to sort of chapter one of his political life. He grew up in a rather conservative household. His father was an enslaver. Seward grew up on a farm with enslaved people. His father was a Jeffersonian Democrat and was trying to raise his son in his image. And as part of that, he questioned DeWitt Clinton and the growth of a state that would build a vast infrastructure project like this. His father was very critical of Clinton and the idea of the canal. And Seward espoused those beliefs himself. And even going into Union College in Schenectady,
1: yes,
0: was critical of the canal. And then, as he wrote, the very first time he went west to go to Utica to take the bar exam and then come to Auburn where he would take a job, he wrote his exact words where the scales fell off his eyes and he saw the genius and the virtue of it. And then from there, it was a short step to realize what other great enterprises can a powerful state working to advance and promote the public good,
1: yes,
0: do to elevate a more perfect form of democracy. So this is kind of like foundational, a starter moment in which Seward, in this sort of formative reversal of every position he's ever held, reinvents himself as his father's opposite, discovers Whig Party and becomes a proponent for empowering a state to do other works of good. What is going to be the next canal? And he's going to, of course, expand the canal, but it's going to be New York education, libraries, and then finally, the state can be a tool for dismantling slavery and promoting equality in all its forms. So he kind of, this is sort of the seed time for it to break it down into sort of modern 21st century term, sort of a big government approach for Seward into politics.
1: That one, and I love everything you just said, and I never really, I don't think I knew that story about him traveling on the canal, and I love that, the idea that the scales went off of his eyes, and I was sort of thinking the idea that you had Clinton's ditch, the pejorative, which Mr. Seward's father probably would have used, and Seward's folly, these two things that were actually incredibly significant and transformative, belittled by the small minds and myopia of the day. Really, really an interesting a parallel for me. So you've got that connection, and then you mentioned it, obviously, Seward's work in the anti-slavery campaign is legendary, and it's maybe perhaps, and you can speak to this better than I, one of the things that maybe costs him the nomination in Chicago in 1860. Can you talk a little bit about Seward's evolution on that? I mean, I often, when I write on this issue, being here in the Grand Central Depot of the Underground Railroad, talk about Seward and his famous higher law speech. Can you talk a little bit about how those things are connected, Jeff?
0: Absolutely. I mean, so if you think about one lifetime, how much a nation can change, being born just after New York had passed its gradual emancipation legislation in 1799. But living, he's 26 years old when finally the last enslaved New Yorkers are made free. And we, as you know, Bob, that anniversary is coming up next year.
1: 200 years coming up.
0: 1827.
1: Big day, yep. So
0: Seward was already here. But so the first third of his life, New York is a state where slavery is legal. His father's trying to justify it. As part of this rejection of all that inheritance, he begins to question everything status quo. And he comes to the burned over district, like so many. And he finds here very different politics. His father-in-law has a great influence on him. He begins not only to see some of the Erie Canal as something he really learns to throw his lot in behind, but these next crusades, including anti-slavery. So as you mentioned, he's quite young in his 20s as a state senator, very much out of any kind of power there. The Democrats hold sway during his term, but he's elected governor in 1838, first Whig governor in New York's history, 12th overall governor. And now he's got real power in his 30s to sort of, he sees himself becoming the next DeWitt Clinton, and these big projects he wants to do to put his stamp on the state. And as he says, we can achieve a higher level of social perfection. And that's going to be, of course, infrastructure, but a vision of New York as a model for the nation to follow. He begins to publicly get into some fights with Southern governors. He will hold New York up as a free state. Now, we'll get into higher law and the Fugitive Slave Act of 1850. That's in his future. But he says, as governor, effectively crossing into New York confers freedom. He says slavery, his exact words, slavery is not the law of the land here. And he's not going to enforce it, which means he's not going to return any fugitive enslaved persons who make it into New York. Of course, the Fugitive Slave Act will take that power back from states in the North. He closes something that was a travel loophole that allowed Southerners to bring enslaved persons with them into a free state like New York and keep them in bondage as long as they didn't stay longer than 6 months.
1: Okay.
0: Famously, there's a commission that Seward creates that investigates claims that freeborn New Yorkers of color are being captured from their freedom and then forced into slavery. The most famous example being Solomon Northrop,
1: of course,
0: whose book 12 Years a Slave is published right here in Auburn and whose eventual release is a result of this commission. Long story short. So Seward is known around the country in his 30s for staking out these positions, even as New Yorkers think of him more in terms of these domestic policy things, schools and education. And then in 1848, open Senate seat coming in New York, Seward wants it, campaigns for the Whig Party. He will stump for Zachary Taylor. He'll meet Congressman Abraham Lincoln on the stump. And he's got a great sort of rousing stump speech that predicts the higher law speech. He asks the crowds that gather, can nothing be done about slavery because the public conscience is inert? He says, "Of course not. Everything can and must be done. Slavery must be abolished, and together we can do it." He wins that Senate seat. He goes to Washington in 1849, and the South is consolidating power in Washington, and have been since Andrew Jackson's election. And as part of an omnibus bill, a compromise bill of 1850 that'll do such things as bring California in as a free state, they're going to put more teeth into the original fugitive slave provision of the 1790s, make it a federal law for any individual or larger entity like a state to resist returning fugitive enslaved person. So it's going to be an act of growing the state and using it as a tool to protect a pro-slavery agenda, not at all what you would associate with a sort of a states' rights approach to government. And so Seward's first major speech when he arrives in Washington, a newly minted senator for New York, is to condemn this, acknowledges that the legislature has the power to pass a law like this, even amend the Constitution if they want to. But there's a higher law, he says, and he's invoking a sort of moral reason to oppose this and slavery. This is basically his coming out party in Washington. And I won't kid you, Bob, that he's consistent throughout the 1850s. You know he's not. He is at times pragmatic. He can take radical stands. And throughout the 1850s, he sort of weaves himself in and out of debates, sometimes really with these great rhetorical flourishes, coming down very close to an abolitionist standpoint, at other times looking to make compromises that would serve him well or promote some improvement. And the letters between he and his wife during this period are fascinating because she remains steadfast and stalwart in her abolition. She does not brook compromise for any reason. And so it's fascinating to watch their marriage long distance through the mail unfold as they themselves debate the issues during the decade leading up to the Civil War.
1: Incredible stuff, Jeff. And again, I mean, the man is as gifted as it comes in terms of his political acumen. He's brilliant. He's well-read. Nothing about this is surprising to those of us that know Seward. And to get to know William Henry Seward more and deeper than this wonderful conversation with Dr. Jeff Ludwig, we want you to go visit the Seward House Museum and visit beautiful Auburn, New York when you are in there. Jeff, real quick while we're wrapping up, you want to give us a plug of some programs or anything coming up in Auburn as we're nearing the summer and a beautiful place to visit?
0: Yeah, we've got some great summer programs. We have a lunchtime lecture series once a month. They are free. We have them coming up this summer, June 30th, July 17th. Our friend Tom from Oneida Community Mansion House, he's coming in August on the 21st. We've got a great concert outdoors on July 16th. Shakespeare in the Gardens, also free. That's on August 13th. We're running our summer camp program. It's great for third, fourth, fifth graders the week of July 20 through 24th. And last thing I'll say for America 250, we've got a lot of cool programming. But on July 3rd, it's the first Friday, which means we're open as a for free as an open house. So come self-guide your way through parts of the museum. We'll have music from the Auburn Civic Band, but we've got a wonderful Seward reenactor, and we've worked on a script. On the 4th of July, he'd often come back to Central New York, sometimes at Syracuse, sometimes at Auburn, and he would give speeches on the meaning of the Revolution and challenges to that legacy today. And these hold up really well. That's going to be July 3rd. Come out and hear in Seward's own words how he thought we should continue to interrogate and try to live up to and even perfect and improve upon the founding generation.
1: We could use a William Henry Seward today. Dr. Jeff Ludwig, thank you so much for joining me. All the best to you and your staff out there in Auburn. I look forward to seeing you very soon, my friend. Thanks for joining us.
0: Thanks, Bob.
1: Bye-bye.
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1: Hello again. I'm Dr. Richard Kopecky, and this is Science Today on WCNY Community FM. Each month, I'll bring you up to date on some of the most interesting findings from science journals published around the world. You will hear about new discoveries, emerging trends in scientific thought, and scientists working at the cutting edge of their fields. I hope you find this informative and thought-provoking. Let's begin. Ever wonder where the bizarre languages spoken by movie aliens come from? Just dreamed up by some scriptwriter? Hardly. These constructed languages, or conlangs, are the result of a lot of concentrated effort, often by highly trained linguists. Our first article today, a Science News feature written by Maria Temming, explores how these artificial languages are created. Temming explains how the rules of existing languages can be exploited to create believable conlangs, some so well developed that communities of fluent speakers have sprung up around them. Scientists are even gleaning clues from conlangers that may help support human languages facing extinction. I guarantee that after hearing this piece, you will pay more attention the next time you hear a Klingon speak. From Science News, how to invent a language. Fictional languages like Avatar's Na'vi are providing insight into real-world communication by Maria Temming. The distant moon Pandora from James Cameron's Avatar films is a feast of sci-fi world-building. Dragon-like creatures prowl the skies, super-smart whale-like beasts write poetry under the sea, and a splendid variety of jungle plants grows multicolor in the dark. Cameron's famously stunning visual effects can make these ecosystems appear vivid enough to touch, but perhaps the most realistic feature of life on Pandora requires no high-tech cameras nor special effects to render. The language spoken by its native Na'vi people, though invented for the Avatar franchise, is very real. Some Avatar fans have even learned to speak it. The mastermind behind this made-up tongue is Paul Frommer. As a linguist at the University of Southern California in Los Angeles, he's fascinated by the structure of languages. So when Frommer heard that Cameron was looking for someone to build a language for the first Avatar film, he jumped at the chance. What would it be like to create a language that people could actually speak that would be entirely new, Frommer recalls thinking. That was all tremendously exciting. Na'vi is far from the only constructed language or conlang in fiction. Language scholar J.R.R. Tolkien began work on the elvish tongues that appear in The Lord of the Rings long before writing the books, and modern linguists have come up with conlangs for all kinds of characters in movies, TV, and other media. Creating a conlang involves much more than stringing together some make-believe words. Languages are complex machines with many interlocking parts, and linguists must wield their expertise in these systems to create functional languages that suit their fictional speakers. That careful engineering not only adds depth and realism to many fantastical realms, it may also offer insight into the nature of language itself. Making sound decisions. Since the most basic building blocks of any spoken language are sounds, the first thing many language creators or conlangers do is nail down their sound system. There's an incredible variety of speech sounds in the world's languages, Frommer says, and different languages use different subsets of these sounds. Deciding which ones to include in a conlang is like choosing spices to flavor a dish, he says. For Avatar, Cameron had already brainstormed the names for some characters and Pandoran wildlife. It kind of had a bit of a Polynesian feel, Frommer says, so he gave Na'vi a similar phonetic flavor. Polynesian languages, for instance, often have voiceless consonants, such as T and K, made without activating the vocal folds. But not the voiced versions of those sounds, D and G. Na'vi does the same thing. Linguist Mark Aukrand took a different tack in creating an alien language for Star Trek in the 1980s. In Star Trek films and TV shows, Klingons hail from a planet some 100 light years from Earth. A language that evolved so far away, Aukrand figured, should sound as unfamiliar to most Earthlings as possible, especially to Star Trek's English-speaking audience. To that end, Aukrand loaded up Klingon with a combination of speech sounds not found together in any real-world language, including some that don't exist in English. One written as capital H is the throaty sound at the end of the German word Bach, or in the middle of the Hebrew toast L'chaim. Another written as TLH sounds sort of like dull sound in Waddle. This is actually the sound that starts the word Klingon in Klingon, which has no K sound. Linguistic anthropologist Christine Schreier faced almost the exact opposite challenge as Okrand when she crafted a conlang for the 2018 film Alpha. Since the movie is set in Europe around 20,000 years ago, Schreier needed to create an authentic-sounding human language. The problem was no one knows how people spoke back then. I looked at what are called proto-languages, says Schreier, of the University of British Columbia's Okanagan campus in Canada. Proto-languages are the estimated ancestors of modern languages. Scholars can sketch out by comparing known languages. The common patterns among related tongues hint at what their common ancestor, the proto-language, was like. Researchers had devised three proto-languages representing what people in Europe and Asia might have spoken around the time Alpha was set. So Schreier used a blend of the sounds from each in her conlang, Bima. Not all of those sounds exist in English. Bima also has more popping sounds called ejectives, Schreier says, which are heard in some African and indigenous American languages. She and a colleague described the work in 2021 in Philosophical Transactions of the Royal Society B. Word building. Armed with an inventory of sounds, a conlanger needs to come up with rules for how these sounds interact. Every language has rules about what can start its words, what can end its words, Schreier says. English, for instance, ends many words with NG, but doesn't start words that way. Some African and Asian languages, and Navi, do. Languages also have distinct ways of linking sounds into syllables. Some languages, such as English and Georgian, have many dense clusters of consonants. Others, like Hawaiian, favor more vowel-heavy syllables. Picking a conlang's syllable structure helps define its character. Bima mimics the vowel-heavy syllables in one of the proto-languages that inspired it. Once a conlanger knows how their phonetic puzzles fit together, they are ready to start building words. There's not necessarily a rhyme or reason to this part. Sometimes conlangers fashion words to reflect their meaning, the way the English word kaboom sounds a bit like an explosion. But in conlangs, as in real-world languages, typically there is no relation between sound and meaning, Frommer says. It's arbitrary. Languages do have specific rules for how their words may shapeshift to fit different situations. In English, adding S can turn a singular noun plural, and adding ED can change a verb from present to past tense. Those are two pretty simple suffixes. But world languages use a broad variety of linguistic accessories to dress their words for different grammatical circumstances, offering conlangers a wealth of inspiration. Take nouns. They can be more than just singular or plural. Nouns in Arabic distinguish singular from dual, exactly two of something, and plural, notes David Peterson, a conlanger based in Garden Grove, California. In creating the High Valyrian language in HBO's Game of Thrones, he gave nouns four different forms that depend on quantity. Likewise, verbs can change based on more than just tense. They can also change depending on their aspect, which marks whether an action is ongoing or complete. Piecing together sentences. When it comes to arranging words into sentences, there are certain top-level grammatical decisions you make, David Peterson says. Then you get progressively more complex. One top-level decision is noun and verb order. English usually has subject, verb, object order. A person, subject, creates, verb, a language, object. But it doesn't have to be that way. To make Klingon as unusual as possible, Okrand gave it one of the least common word orders among world languages, object, verb, subject. As soon as you start working with a specific noun and verb order, certain other structures are going to suggest themselves, says linguist and conlanger Jesse Peterson. One such structure involves words called ad positions that describe the relationships between things, to, in, and so on. If a language has verbs come before objects, as English does, its adpositions tend to come before its nouns. Something might be in boxes. But in languages where objects come before verbs, such as Japanese, adpositions follow their nouns. Instead of saying in boxes, you would say boxes in, Jesse Peterson says. Following these types of rules can make a conlang more realistic. In the case of High Valyrian, adpositions come after nouns to match its subject-object-verb order. Deciding on word order is just the beginning of building out a language's grammar. Plotting a Conlang's architecture for linking or nesting multiple ideas in a single sentence can get really mind-twisty, Jesse Peterson says. At first, a Conlanger may come up with only enough grammar rules to translate the necessary lines for a book, show, or film. But no Conlang is ever truly finished, the same way no natural language is ever done evolving. Frommer, for example, still debuts new aspects of Navi on his blog, including some words suggested by fans who speak the language. Fictional language, real speakers. Days before the first Avatar movie premiered in 2009, Frommer received a shocking email. A long message was written by a stranger entirely in Navi. "My reaction was, what? What is this all about?" Frommer recalls. The emailer had somehow gotten hold of a glossary of Navi words, along with interviews in which Frommer had described Navi grammar. "That gave me the idea that, yeah, this may very well catch on," Frommer says. Indeed, a hub of Navi learners quickly assembled online, some of whom now speak the language more fluently than Frommer does. Back in 2011, Schreier got curious why so many people were studying a language designed for fictional speakers. She surveyed Navi learners online and got responses from nearly 300 people, ages 10 to 81, from 38 countries. Some were big fans of Avatar and wanted to feel more connected to the film. Others were just fascinated by languages. Schreier shared the findings in 2015 in Transformative Works and Cultures. "People were learning Navi so quickly," Schreier says, "I wondered how endangered language communities could replicate this. Endangered languages are at risk of disappearing as their speakers die out or switch to speaking something else." Schreier has worked with members of the Taku River Kinkit First Nation in Canada to revitalize their endangered ancestral language. After seeing how audio files, social media, and other tools help people learn Navi, Schreier and colleagues brought some of those ideas to a website that helps people learn Tlingit words. Navi is not the only conlang to draw real-world speakers. The nonprofit Klingon Language Institute has helped Star Trek fans study Klingon for decades. As of 2024, more than 400,000 English speakers had started Duolingo's Klingon course. Joseph Windsor, an expert in theoretical linguistics, estimates there are some 100 advanced Klingon speakers in the world today. He doesn't count himself among them, though he does know enough to identify as a Klingon speaker on the Canadian census. About a decade ago, Windsor decided to use Klingon to test the limits of language learning. He looked at a feature of language called stress, which is the emphasis placed on different syllables to help distinguish a word's meaning. It's what sets the noun record apart from the verb record. "Stress in Klingon, from a human language perspective, is completely unnatural," says Windsor of the University of Calgary in Canada. "The rules for which syllables to stress are really weird," he says, "and don't follow the pattern seen in real-world languages." But when Windsor analyzed an 18-minute clip of seven advanced Klingon speakers talking, he found something surprising. The speakers stressed Klingon syllables with 84% accuracy. To Windsor, this suggests that it doesn't matter how convoluted a stress system is. If there are regular rules to memorize, the human brain can pick it up pretty well. Windsor and a colleague shared the findings in 2016 at a meeting of the Canadian Linguistic Association. What makes a language? Recently, scientists have used conlangs to probe what our brains recognize as a language. The brain is known to process real-world languages using areas in the frontal and temporal regions of the left hemisphere. "They are highly connected to each other, all these regions that process language," says MIT cognitive neuroscientist Sema Malik Morlita. "This neural circuitry cares only about language. It doesn't process other language-like means of expressing ideas, such as math or computer code." Malik Morlita wondered how the brain handles conlangs. Does it treat them the same way it does real-world languages, which have evolved among groups of people over many generations? Or does it treat conlangs like other invented types of communication, such as code? To find out, Malik Morlita's team recruited 10 Klingon speakers, 8 Navi speakers, 3 people who knew High Valyrian, and 3 people who spoke Dothraki. David Peterson also invented Dothraki for Game of Thrones. In brain scans, people's language centers lit up when they listened to recordings of the conlang they knew, but those brain regions were not as active when participants did non-language mental exercises. Malik Morlita's team reported these findings in March 2025 in proceedings of the National Academy of Sciences. The findings offer clues to solving the mystery, what makes a language, Malik Moralita says. Some of the things that differentiate constructed languages from natural language don't seem to be relevant. It doesn't seem to matter, for instance, if a language was recently made up by a single person. Instead, what may set languages apart in the brain is their ability to convey almost any meaning, Malik Moralita says. Languages, natural or constructed, allow you to talk about inner and outer world experiences, what you're thinking about, but also what you're experiencing in the world, in a way that math and programming languages might not. Recreational conlanging. Conlangs designed for blockbuster movies, books, and TV shows make up a small fraction of the world's invented languages. People have been dreaming up conlangs for centuries to use for journaling, art, international communication, and more. There are thousands of language creators all over the world, David Peterson says. Some hobbyists have designed languages expressed through gestures, musical notes, or even knots. There are tons of conlangers who really do kind of wacky things. Conlanging is a pretty big sandbox where people play around with language in all kinds of ways. You don't need to be a linguist to join in either. Jessie Peterson took her first crack at making a conlang when she was 10 years old. Growing up in rural Missouri, she says, I was fascinated by other languages, but never had access to them. So she made up a secret language to speak with her friends on the playground. The key to becoming a good conlanger, the Petersons add, is studying many languages, especially unrelated ones. Even if it's not learned to any sort of fluency, Jessie Peterson says, just sampling how different languages convey meaning can really open up your mind to the possibilities. Then there's just practice, David Peterson says. Create a language, create it bad, and then create the second one better. Next, one of the holy grails of physics is identifying a material which is a superconductor of electricity at normal atmospheric pressure and room temperature. While that goal remains distant, scientists are reporting some recent progress. From Science News, when the pressure's off, this superconductor appears to break records, by Emily Conover. Nothing says the 90s are back like a challenge to high-temperature superconductor records set in 1993. By squeezing a material to high pressure and then rapidly releasing it, scientists reduce the amount of cooling it needs to become a superconductor. The material and copper-based compound remained a superconductor up to temperatures as high as 151 Kelvin, that's minus 122 Celsius, under atmospheric pressure, researchers reported in the proceedings of the National Academy of Sciences. If the result holds up, it would be the highest temperature superconductor known to exist at atmospheric pressure by about 18 degrees Celsius. Electricity courses through superconductors without resistance, a property that could lend itself to a variety of technical applications, from powerful electromagnets to power transmission. But all known superconductors must be chilled well below room temperature to function, which limits their applicability. Earlier claims of room temperature superconductivity haven't held up. Higher temperatures are possible when materials are squeezed to extreme pressures, but that makes the materials difficult to study and to use. For example, a compound of lanthanum and hydrogen is superconducting up to 260 kelvins, only minus 13 degrees centigrade, at a pressure almost 2 million times that of Earth's atmosphere. That's the highest superconducting temperature ever confirmed. The new result could put phenomena that were previously difficult to access within easier reach, says physicist James Hamlin of the University of Florida in Gainesville, who was not involved with the work. There's so much interesting stuff that happens at high pressures, and the idea that we might be able to bring some of that back to ambient pressure is really exciting. The new superconductor is part of a class of copper oxide compounds called cuprates. In the 1980s and 90s, cuprates repeatedly broke superconducting temperature records, but eventually progress stalled. In 1993, a mercury-based cuprate called HG-1223 reached 133 kelvins at atmospheric pressure. That record has stood ever since. Now, like acid-washed jeans and scrunchies, cuprates are back. Physicist Paul Chu and colleagues increased the pressure on samples of HG-1223 to between 10 and 30 gigapascals, about 100,000 to 300,000 times atmospheric pressure, by squeezing the material between two diamonds in a device called a diamond anvil cell. That pressure raised the temperature at which the resistance of the material began to drop. Then the scientists set the temperature very low, around 4 kelvins, and suddenly released the pressure. That may have helped prevent the material from reverting back to its original state. When heated back up, the material retained signs of high temperature superconductivity, but at atmospheric pressure. The technique is no easy feat, which explains why the previous record had stood since the 90s, says Chu of the University of Houston. When you withdraw the pressure at such a high speed, everything flies apart, he says. The diamonds can break, or electrical contacts can be severed, ruining the measurements. But when Chu and colleagues' experiments worked, the material transitioned to a superconductor at temperatures close to 150 kelvins. Manipulating a material by rapidly changing the conditions is known as quenching. It can lock in desirable properties of a material before they have time to change. Temperature quenching, for example, is used in the manufacture of steel. Think blacksmiths putting hot metal into a bath of water to rapidly cool it. It's an exciting method, says theoretical chemist Eva Zurich of the University at Buffalo in New York, and it could be applied to other superconducting materials, but it won't work in all cases. The superconducting materials have to be metastable, meaning they can retain their properties at least temporarily when the pressure is removed. Chu and colleagues reported that the material retained its high temperature superconductivity for at least 3 days when stored in liquid nitrogen at 77 kelvins. Keeping the material at around 200 kelvins made the maximum temperatures for superconductivity begin to decrease. In the experiments, the resistance dropped dramatically when the material was cooled below a certain temperature, which the researchers saw as evidence for superconductivity. But they did not explicitly show that the resistance went to zero, a more stringent test of whether a material is a superconductor. Such measurements can be difficult in diamond anvil cell experiments. However, this material is already known to be superconducting. Compared with controversial, discredited research that has plagued the field of superconductivity in recent years, it's a much more straightforward claim, Hamlin says. It's not coming out of left field in any sense. Moving on, rising sea levels due to global warming will impact millions of people. A recent study suggests that much of the research in this area has underestimated how far sea levels will rise in the future. Scientists are attempting to fine-tune this data, which is crucial for planning in coastal regions. From Science News, future sea level rise may be greater than previously thought, by Nick Ogasa. Hundreds of global and regional studies on sea level rise and coastal flooding may have underestimated sea levels by an average of 20 to 30 centimeters. Out of 385 peer-reviewed studies published from 2009 to 2025, around 99% incorrectly estimated ocean height, leading to sea level approximations with substantial errors, researchers reported in Nature. In some places, the discrepancies were comparable in size to 100 years of projected sea level rise. 45 of the evaluated studies were referenced by the United Nations Intergovernmental Panel on Climate Change in its sixth assessment report. The findings suggest that the toll of future sea level rise is even greater than anticipated. A 1 meter increase in sea level, which could happen in a century, would submerge areas inhabited by as many as 132 million people, the researchers say. That's an increase of up to 68% more people than previously suggested. Physical geographers Katarina Seeger and Philip Minderhoed of Wageningen University in the Netherlands discovered the discrepancy after evaluating hundreds of studies on sea level rise, storm surges, tsunamis, and general coastal hazards. Over half were published in the last 5 years. Their analysis revealed a common mistake pervading 90% of the evaluated research related to the type of data used, wonky digital shapes called geoids. A geoid can be imagined as an irregular undulating blue ball representing the global ocean based on data about Earth's gravity and rotation. But there are two key problems with using geoids to estimate sea level. First, they can be off by several meters in areas lacking gravitational data. Second, geoids do not account for ocean circulation, currents, winds, tides, water temperatures, and other factors influencing sea level. The new work shows that most research did not correct for these shortcomings with actual measurements, Minderhoed said at a news briefing. Such corrections are common in oceanography, but have not yet been widely adopted by coastal hazard researchers, he said. In addition to the 90% of studies that made the geoid assumption, another 9% improperly aligned measurements of sea level and land elevation the team found. Less than 1% of the evaluated studies properly aligned the data, Seeger said. Using a global data set of sea levels based largely on satellite measurements of the ocean surface, Seeger and Minderhout estimated how far off evaluation studies were. They found that the studies underestimated coastal sea level height by an average of 24 to 27 centimeters, about 10 inches. In some places, the discrepancy was much greater due to a lack of data. For instance, in parts of Southeast Asia and the Indo-Pacific, sea levels are more than 1 meter higher than studies had estimated. In a small number of places, such as Northern Mediterranean and Antarctica, studies had overestimated sea level. The smallest discrepancies were found in Eastern North America and Northern and Western Europe. Given the overall underestimation, the advance of the oceans is even worse than what's been reported, says coastal geologist Patrick Barnard of the University of California, Santa Cruz. The new work underscores how important it is for planners to avoid using findings from big picture studies and local adaptation plans without additional verification, he says. To help future studies, Seeger and Minderhout have produced publicly available coastal sea level data that integrates the most recent measurements. Finally, data continues to pile up showing that American high schoolers are sleep deprived. The question is, how to fix it? From Science News, more U.S. teenagers are getting inadequate sleep, by Amy Cunningham. The percentage of U.S. high school students who aren't getting enough shut-eye is climbing. American medical societies recommend that teens sleep 8 to 10 hours each night. But in 2023, 77% of high school students reported slumbering fewer hours than that, up from 69% of those surveyed in 2007. The overall rise is due to a jump in students reporting 5 hours of sleep or less, researchers reported in JAMA. A team of mental health services researchers analyzed data from the U.S. Centers for Disease Control and Prevention's Youth Risk Behavior Study, a long-term national survey of students in public and private high schools. 7 hours of sleep or less is considered insufficient sleep, while 5 hours or less counts as very short sleep. The percentage of students reporting insufficient sleep remained about the same from 2007 to 2023, but the percentage of very short sleepers rose from 16% to 23%. Narrowing in on different demographic groups, there were larger climbs among black students compared with white students, but all groups experienced a rise of those getting inadequate sleep. A slew of behavioral risk factors, including mental health issues and substance abuse, can make it difficult to get enough sleep. Nearly all the groups at higher risk reported higher percentages of too little sleep, but the rise among students who weren't at risk equaled or surpassed that of students with risk factors. This broad trend of fewer Z's suggests the culprits are larger structural problems rather than individual issues, the research team notes. One example is early high school start times. Around the time puberty starts, most teens experience a big shift in sleep-wake cycles. It leads to a delay of as much as 2 hours in falling asleep and in waking up, compared with their cycles in past years. The delay is thought to be due in part to timing changes in the release of the hormone melatonin, which helps regulate the sleep-wake cycle. As a result, many teens have a hard time falling asleep before 11 p.m. or waking up before 8 a.m. Inadequate sleep affects teens' ability to think and increases the risk of physical and mental health harms. Research has shown that later high school start times benefit students. A study of 5 Minnesota high schools followed students over about 2 years, as 2 schools delayed their first bell by an hour or so, and 3 kept theirs at 7:30 a.m. The students with a later start got more sleep and had fewer symptoms of depression than their peers with an earlier start. That's it for this episode of Science Today. Thank you for listening. Stay tuned for a new show each month here on WCNY Community FM. I'm Dr. Richard Kopecky. Goodbye for now.
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0: Welcome to the Frank Sinatra Show. We call it Sinatra and Friends. We're going to play some wonderful music for you that you won't hear anywhere else. We were able to import some very rare Sinatra, and I hope you enjoy it with our wonderful partner, Diane Jones.
1: This is from a CD of Frank Sinatra at the Movies, 54 original Hollywood classics.

0: we played Young at Heart. That was what Don Schoenwald was, who passed away recently. He was young at heart. He constantly made suggestions, and they were all great ones, and I owe an awful lot to him. He had great taste, and he signified to me what a real gentleman was. I can't tell you how much I appreciate him.
1: Yeah.

0: Don Schoenwald requested that many, many years ago. He requested the next week and the week after that and the week after that. I was at Eddie Condon's in the Village, and Ralph Sutton was the intermission piano player. And boy, he was more than just an intermission piano player. Anywhere else except Eddie Condon's, he would have been the star forever. But Eddie kept him on and kept him on and kept him on. Oh, it was great.
1: We're going to go back to a little Frank, because it is Frank Sinatra and Friends, continuing on with the Capitol Collection.

What a great number. Sinatra at its very best. I'm Leo Rahill. Diane Jones is our wonderful partner, and the program is dedicated to Don Schoenwald, who passed away this very week. This next one is called Echoes of Swing. It comes from Germany. John Eric Kelso, Bill Allred, Antti Sarpala, Ralph Sutton, Jack Lesberg, and Gregor Peck. But the winner here is Ralph Sutton.

0: John Eric Kelso, Ralph Sutton, Bill Allred, Antti Saarela, Jack Lesberg, and Gregor Beck. It's something called the Limehouse Blues. Our program this afternoon, this morning, wherever you hear, anyway, it's dedicated to our dear friend Don Schoenwald. Don did so much for the show, and his suggestions will always be welcome.
1: That's it for this week. Have a great week, and we'll see you next time.

Just get happy, you better chase all your cares away. Shout hallelujah, come on, get happy. Get ready for the judgment day. Forget your troubles, come on, get happy. Forget your troubles.

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0: Live from NPR News in Washington, I'm Ryland Barton. The Pentagon says it needs roughly $80 billion, mostly to cover the cost of the Iran war. It adds to what is already a sizable military spending boost being sought by President Trump, and it comes as lawmakers are skeptical of the preliminary deal Trump struck to end the war. The Trump administration is pushing back on reports that Iran didn't agree to allow nuclear weapons inspectors into the country. Secretary of State Marco Rubio is in the United Arab Emirates on a tour of Gulf countries aimed at easing their concerns over the deal.
1: We know what they agreed to do, and now they'll either do it or they won't. And if they do, the process moves forward, and if they don't, the president will have some decisions to make.
0: Rubio will also hold meetings in Kuwait and Bahrain, nations that Iran hit with missiles and drones in retaliation for U.S.-Israeli airstrikes. Congress has passed the largest housing affordability bill in decades today. The bill is aimed at encouraging home building across the country. NPR's Stephen Bisaha says the bill passed both chambers with wide bipartisan support.
2: The reason for all that support, according to Democratic Senator Lisa Blunt Rochester from Delaware, is that housing affordability is a problem everywhere.
3: Whether you live on a farm, whether you live in a city, whether you are in the south of this country or across the country, families are feeling the impacts as it pertains to affordable housing.
2: This bill makes a hodgepodge of changes, many meant to streamline federal housing regulations and encourage easing of local zoning and permitting hurdles. It also bans large investors from buying up more than 350 single-family homes. The bill now goes to President Trump for his signature. Stephen Bisaha, NPR News.
0: The Los Angeles Unified School Board unanimously approved a policy today banning screen time in preschool through first grade and sharply limiting it for older kids starting next school year. The policy also blocks social media sites like YouTube during the school day. District officials said they developed the policy based on feedback from nearly 19,000 community members. Voters cast ballots in three states holding primaries today, including New York, where some are trying to push the Democratic Party further to the left. Reporter Steve Kastenbaum says it's a test of Mayor Zoran Mamdani's influence.
4: Several congressional candidates here are well to the left of many Democrats. A few are Democratic socialists. Mayor Mamdani stumped for them at a rally last week.
5: We need Claire Valdez, Daria Lisa Avila Chevalier, and Brad Lander fighting for us in Congress.
4: They're trying to unseat some well-established politicians here, including the chair of the Congressional Hispanic Caucus. How the party's left flank performs could affect the more moderate image National Democrats are counting on to retake the House in November. For NPR News, I'm Steve Kastenbaum in New York.
0: The big tech companies dragged down major U.S. stock indexes today. The selling was concentrated in AI-related companies. This is NPR News. A judge has ruled that the U.S. government cannot stop people enrolled in the biggest food aid program from using benefits to buy candy and soda. The Department of Agriculture has encouraged the restrictions as part of the Trump administration's Make America Healthy Again campaign. Some SNAP beneficiaries sued over the restrictions. A judge said that she was not saying whether the restrictions are a good idea. She said the problem was that the government violated its own regulations. Nearly a quarter of students are chronically absent from school. NPR's Sequoia Carrillo reports on how some states are addressing the crisis.
6: A student is considered chronically absent if they miss 10% of school for any reason. And in the U.S., that rate sits at 1 in 4 students. That's still up from the 1 in 6 rate prior to the COVID-19 pandemic. Attendance Works, a national nonprofit that looks at the obstacles to getting students to class, is out with its annual report on student attendance. It finds that more states are focusing on local, specific guidance to help teachers and administrators prevent absenteeism before it becomes a problem. More states are also investing in data systems to track how many students are absent in real time. This way, districts know when something is a problem versus a year later when they run the numbers. Sequoia Carrillo, NPR News.
0: Cristiano Ronaldo became the first player to score in 6 different World Cup tournaments today by getting 2 goals in Portugal's match against Uzbekistan. Ronaldo and Argentina captain Lionel Messi became the only men in history to play in 6 World Cups this year. Ronaldo's scoring streak started in his debut in 2006. This is NPR News from Washington.
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0: That's the Chicago Soul Jazz Collective from the recording, the title track, No Wind, No Rain. Glad to say that's me on vocals, D. Alexander, along with Larry Brown Jr. on guitar, Keith Brooks II on drums, and Hammond B3, Micah Collier on bass, Amar Fahmy piano, John Fournier on tenor, and Ryan Neither on trumpet. Right before that, we heard from Azar Lawrence from New Sky with Revelation. Let's continue with Doug Kern from Spirit of the New Land. Arise and shine with the voice of Gene Kern.
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John Coltrane from the recording Lush Life. The composition, I Hear a Rhapsody, with Red Garland on piano, Paul Chambers bass, Albert Tutti Heath on drums. Before that, Mr. Stu Mindeman from his recording Woven Threads, with the voice of Kurt Elling on What World. Let's continue with Here and Now. Mass Swift violin, Tamika Reed cello, Sylvia Bonianese on bass. And let's take a listen to Ova, a composition by Tamika Reed.

Mr. Perry Smith on guitar from his recording and the title track entitled Peace. And right before that, a pairing made in heaven, Dee Dee Bridgewater and Bill Charlap from their recording Elemental, doing a beautiful job on Here's That Rainy Day. Thank you so much for joining me during this hour. I appreciate you tuning in. You're with Dee Alexander, and this is Jazz.

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0: Live from NPR News, I'm Giles Snyder. Voters went to the primary election polls in four states Tuesday, turning out for congressional elections and other offices in Maryland, South Carolina, Utah, and New York, where all three of the congressional candidates endorsed by New York City Mayor Zohran Mamdani advanced to the November midterms, the first major test of Mamdani's political movement. President Trump traveled Tuesday to the swing state of Pennsylvania, where he toured a Mack Trucks facility and addressed a crowd that cheered him.
1: At long last, you finally have a president who is putting workers first, putting Pennsylvania first, and putting America first. We're doing that, and we're doing it like nobody's ever seen before.
0: Trump's trip to Pennsylvania came amid a dispute over whether Iran has agreed to allow into the country UN nuclear inspectors. On Capitol Hill, the Senate passed Tuesday a war powers resolution on the 10th try. Four Republicans joined Democrats in the 50-48 vote. The International Maritime Organization says it's beginning an operation to evacuate more than 11,000 seafarers who've been stranded on ships in the Persian Gulf because of the Iran war. The Maritime Authority says it has secured the necessary guarantees to support the operation. Here's NPR's Jackie Northam.
2: The IMO has been working on evacuation plans for thousands of seafarers since the war in Iran began in late February. It's only now that Iran and the U.S. have an interim peace agreement that the operation can move ahead. In a statement, IMO Secretary General Arsenio Dominguez says the large-scale operation will be carried out in close cooperation with Iran, Oman, all other coastal states in the Gulf region, as well as the U.S. and the maritime industry. Attached to his statement is a notice from Oman saying it will provide a temporary maritime corridor for ships carrying the seafarers, and the evacuation will be phased to avoid collisions. Jackie Northam, NPR News.
0: The Supreme Court has ruled that a Louisiana man cannot seek financial damages for having his religious liberty violated while in prison. NPR's Jason DeRose reports on the 6-3 decision that fell along ideological lines.
3: Damon Landor is a practicing Rastafarian, and while incarcerated in Louisiana, state prison officials forcibly cut off his dreadlocks. The haircut violated Landor's religious beliefs. That was not in dispute. But the court majority ruled the Religious Land Use and Institutionalized Persons Act, under which the case was brought, can't be used to hold prison officials financially responsible, even if they violate inmates' rights. In her dissent, Justice Ketanji Brown Jackson wrote that the ruling means, quote, prisoners who suffer violations of their religious freedom in state prisons, no matter how blatant, will often be left remediless. Jason DeRose, NPR News.
0: And you're listening to NPR News. Officials in Northern California say the 18-year-old suspect in a shooting at a library that left two people dead is to be arraigned on Thursday. The shootings occurred Monday evening at the Chico branch of the Butte County Library. Authorities say the suspect demonstrated an affinity for the 1999 Columbine shooting. In Utah, the National Weather Service issuing renewed warnings for extreme wildfire danger through the end of the week, putting the state further on edge with multiple major fires burning. NPR's Kirk Sigler reports thousands of people have been evacuated across the state.
4: The Cottonwood Fire in southern Utah is threatening homes and a mom-and-pop ski area. It went from just a few acres to 10,000 acres in a day, which is not a surprise to fire managers who have been warning that the West is extraordinarily hot and dry. Utah's Governor Spencer Cox has been pleading with the public to stay vigilant and be careful. Upwards of three-quarters of most wildfires these days are caused by humans, be it a spark from a semi-truck on dry grass by a highway or in a legal campfire. The weather is forecasted to stay hot, with now an increasing chance for thunderstorms. These could do more bad than good. The rain is badly needed, but the winds and lightning could spark more fires. Kirk Sigler, NPR News.
0: Cristiano Ronaldo is now the only player to score in six different World Cup tournaments. He made history Tuesday during Portugal's 5-0 win over Uzbekistan, scoring in the 6th minute of the match and then again in the 39th minute. Meanwhile, England and Ghana played to a scoreless draw Tuesday, leaving both looking ahead to their next match to secure a spot in the knockout round. This is NPR News.
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0: Buster Williams and his Something More Sextet with a heartwarming treatment of Here's to Life, beautifully sung by Gene Baylor, along with Bruce Williams on saxophone, Stefan Harris vibes, George Colligan piano, Buster Williams, of course, on bass, and Lenny White on drums. Right before that, we heard from Jeff Bradfield, Richard D. Johnson, John Tate, and Samuel Jewell from their recording Our Heroes on AFAR Music with Richard D. Johnson's composition High and Low. Let's continue with Christian McBride and Edgar Meyer doing a phenomenal duo bass project, but who's gonna play the melody? 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

Connie Hahn on piano from the Iron Starlet. We heard Captain's Song with Ivan Taylor bass, Bill Wysoski drums, and the composer Walter Smith III tenor, and Jeremy Pelt on trumpet. Thank you so much for joining me. You're with D. Alexander. This is Jazz.

One of the kings of vocalese, Mr. Eddie Jefferson, the title track from his recording, Letter from Home, and this was his only recording on the Riverside label. And its three sessions gave him probably the strongest opportunity in his career to immerse himself in a large and thoroughly top-of-the-line jazz setting. With arrangements by Ernie Wilkins, accompanied by a 10-piece band involving trumpeters Clark Terry and Joe Newman, saxophonist Johnny Griffin, James Moody, and Wynton Kelly, with pianist Junior Mance and Sam Jones on bass. And right before that, we heard from Kendrick Scott from his recording Corridors with his composition A Voice Through the Door with Reuben Rogers and Walter Smith. Let's continue with Ben Sidran on piano, Bill Peterson on bass, and Leo Sidran on drums from his recording Swing State with Lullaby of the Leaves.

Nicole Mitchell's Black Earth Ensemble, From Hope, Future, and Destiny. The composition we heard, Journey for Three Blue Stones. And right before that, the Queen of the Blues, Dinah Washington, the Queen sings from Please Send Me Someone to Love. The composition we heard, I Won't Cry Anymore. Thank you so much for joining me during this hour. I've had a great time sharing this music with you. Hope you've enjoyed it as well. If you'd like to reach out to us, you may do so by emailing us at jazznetwork@wfmt.com. Certainly look forward to hearing from you and your comments. Please don't forget to share this music with your children because they are listening, and we do want to pass this on to the future. Live every minute, put yourself in it. Please take care of yourself during these tumultuous times. Take yourself to the doctor, gotta stay in good health, drink plenty of water, eat something green, and above all else, be happy and keep a smile on your face. Thank you for joining me so much. I appreciate it. You're Dee Alexander, and this is Jazz.

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0: Live from NPR News, I'm Giles Snyder. New York City Mayor Zoran Mamdani has passed the first major test of his electoral clout. All three of Mamdani's endorsed candidates for Congress won their Democratic primary elections Tuesday with the biggest upset of the night in New York's 13th district. According to an AP race call, Daria Liza Avila Chevalier narrowly defeated incumbent Congressman Adriano Espaillat. To South Carolina, Attorney General Alan Wilson defeated President Trump's initial pick in the gubernatorial runoff. But the president also threw his support behind Wilson just days ago in a dual endorsement. South Carolina Public Radio's Gavin Jackson reports.
1: Lieutenant Governor Pamela Evatt received Trump's coveted endorsement in late May before the primary, but it didn't land as expected. Wilson gained momentum during the two-week runoff period, fueled by support from former opponents like Congressman Ralph Norman and Nancy Mace. With Trump's gubernatorial picks in Iowa and recently Georgia losing, and polling pointing to another loss, he made a dual endorsement last week for both candidates, saying in part, quote, "With either one, you can't go wrong," quote. Wilson, the four-term attorney general, was declared the winner roughly 30 minutes after polls closed. He says his administration will be transformational for the fastest-growing state in the country, with a focus on infrastructure and efficiency. He faces Democratic State Representative Jermaine Johnson in November. For NPR News, I'm Gavin Jackson in Columbia, South Carolina.
0: Virginia Democratic Senator Tim Kaine says Tuesday's Senate vote approving on the 10th try a war of powers resolution is a significant step, even if it's largely symbolic.
2: Both houses, Republican majority, have now said to this president, this war is illegal and you got to stop it. Now, look, we don't expect the president's just going to follow Congress. But the president knows what it means when he starts losing votes, not only of Democrats, but in his own party.
0: The Senate vote came amid a dispute over whether Iran has agreed to allow into the country UN nuclear inspectors. The disagreement came as Iran's president met with Pakistani mediators and technical teams with the U.S. and Iran continued talks in Switzerland. Sell-off in tech stocks gathered pace Tuesday with the NASDAQ falling more than 2%. NPR's John Ruich reports.
3: Tech stocks broadly lost ground, and they were led by chip makers, including NVIDIA, AMD, and Intel. One semiconductor index on the Philadelphia Exchange dropped nearly 8%. One of the biggest losers of the day was Micron Technology, an Idaho-based maker of memory chips. Its shares fell more than 13% ahead of an earnings report on Wednesday. The stock has had a meteoric rise over the past 12 months, soaring nearly 800% amid a global memory chip shortage. But investors will be parsing its earnings for signs that demand is strong and that the company thinks it'll remain that way in the coming months. Analysts are looking for signals that the AI boom will continue apace. John Ruich, NPR News.
0: This is NPR. Eight people have been sentenced to lengthy terms in federal prison in connection with last July's violence at a Texas federal immigration facility. Prosecutors accuse the eight of having ties to Antifa and say they turned up at the prison wearing black tactical gear and opened fire on law enforcement. A police officer was wounded. A former U.S. Marine Corps reservist was sentenced to the maximum 100 years in prison. The other seven received prison terms ranging from 30 to 70 years. The University of Nebraska Medical Center has announced the final cruise ship passengers exposed to hantavirus have been released from its quarantine unit. NPR's Gabriella Emanuel reports.
4: 16 of the passengers arrived on May 11th, and two others joined them on May 15th. After 42 days, the last of them returned home.
5: There's really no room for error.
4: Dr. Michael Wadman heads the National Quarantine Unit. He says things ran relatively smoothly for everything from daily symptom checks to food delivery to routine healthcare needs. Also, he says they got
5: a lot of good feedback from the people in quarantine in terms of how we do things better.
4: For example, they didn't have access to their luggage, so the facility had to quickly get the basics delivered. There was also a tornado warning that they had to navigate. Ultimately, there were no hantavirus cases among the quarantined individuals. Gabriella Emanuel, NPR News.
0: Following losses on Wall Street, the financial markets in Asia largely down in Wednesday trading. Japan's benchmark Nikkei retreating further from a record high reached on Monday. This is NPR News.
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Roy Ayers, Ubiquity, from Vibrations with The Memory. And before that, we heard from Gene Ammons from Boss Tenor. Of course, he is the Boss Tenor, with Tommy Flanagan piano, Dove Watkins bass, Art Taylor drums, Ray Barreto congas, with Hitting the Jug. Let's continue with the Baltimore Jazz Collective, with the composition by Cyrus Chestnut, Minor Swing. They are Sean Jones trumpet, Todd Marcus bass clarinet, Alex Brown piano, Chris Fun bass, Quincy Phillips drums, and the tap dancer and vocalist Brene Ali with Minor Swing.

bassman Corcoran Holt from his recording Freedom of Art. We heard his composition How and Art. Right here with me, D. Alexander. This is Jazz.

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Miles Davis, Someday My Prince Will Come. John Coltrane, tenor. Of course, Miles on trumpet. Wynton Kelly, piano. Paul Chambers, bass. And Jimmy Cobb on drums. Before that, we heard from Oscar Brown Jr., celebrating a centennial along with Miles and John Coltrane. So many centennials this year. With Straighten Up and Fly Right from Sin and Soul and then some. Coming up, music from trumpeter Corey Wilkes from his recording Drop It with Ubiquitous Butterfly.

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Recorded in Hollywood, April 16th, 1963. Miles Davis from Seven Steps to Heaven with George Coleman tenor, Victor Feldman piano, Ron Carter bass, Frank Butler drums. I Fall in Love Too Easily. Right before that, we heard from Coltrane from the recording Olay, with a McCoy Tyner composition, Aisha. McCoy Tyner on piano, along with Reggie Workman bass, Elvin Jones on drums, Freddie Hubbard trumpet. Let's continue. Bill Evans, Peace, Peace.

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Alexa Tarantino from her recording The Roar and the Whisper. We heard her composition Portrait of a Shadow, and she's supported by Stephen Fifke piano, Philip Norris bass, Mark Whitfield Jr. on drums. And right before that, we heard from the late great Dr. Lonnie Smith from his recording Breathe with the Timmy Thomas composition Why Can't We Live Together, sung by none other than Iggy Pop. Let's continue with Abby Lincoln, guest starring on Becky Imsilaku's recording Timelessness with Through the Years.

master percussionist Mr. Munyango Jackson from his recording Morning Sun. We heard 357, and before that Alice Coltrane, title track from the recording Journey in Satchitananda. And you heard this music right here with me, D. Alexander. This is Jazz.

An expedited removal order cannot normally be appealed and in most cases comes with a 5-year ban on reentry. The ACLU Immigrants' Rights Project calls fast-track deportations, quote, an unfair and error-prone

That's right. Applause, applause. Nothing like applause. Harold Land from his recording Westward Bound, recorded December 12, 1962 at the Penthouse in Seattle, Washington. He's supported by Carmel Jones trumpet, Buddy Montgomery piano, Monk Montgomery bass, and Jimmy Lovelace on drums. Right before that, we heard from Mr. Ben Sidran on piano with his son, Leo Sidran, on drums, Billy Peterson on bass, the title track from his recording, Swing State. Let's continue with Melissa Pipe and her sextet from her recording of What Remains. She's on Barry saxophone, and let's take a listen to one of her compositions, In Due Time.

Becky M. Seleku from Timelessness with the voice of Abby Lincoln through the years. Thank you so much for joining me. You're with D. Alexander. More music coming up. This is Jazz.

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I just am so grateful and thankful to my mother for introducing me to this music. That was the voice of Arthur Prysock, along with Count Basie and his orchestra, in the 1965 studio recording Arthur Prysock and Count Basie, I Worry About You. And right before that, we heard from Charles Lloyd from his recording, The Sky Will Still Be There Tomorrow, with the ghost of Lady Day. And he's supported by Jason Moran, piano, Larry Grenadier, bass, Brian Blade on drums. Let's continue with this music with Gregory Tardy from his recording, In His Timing. Let's take a listen to Will the Circle Be Unbroken? Featuring Regina Carter on violin, along with Tober Gable, piano, Matthew Parrish, bass, and Alvester Garnett on drums. Gregory Tardy is on clarinet.

Thank you so much for joining us. It's a pleasure to bring you the Airman of Note with a very special guest here, Christian McBride. This is from their 2020 Jazz Heritage Series. The Airman of Note, of course, part of the United States Air Force Band. Colonel Don Schofield is the commander and conductor. Christian McBride, the guest artist, for his tune, Getting to It.

the Airman of Note, and guest artist Christian McBride with Christian's tune Gettin' to It from the 2020 Jazz Heritage Series CD from the Airman of Note, members of the United States Air Force Band, Colonel Don Schofield, commander and conductor. In addition to Christian on bass, we heard Master Sergeant Luke Brandon on trumpet, Master Sergeant Grant Langford, tenor saxophone, and Master Sergeant Jeff Reeser on guitar. Here is Alexa Tarantino from her recording Clarity and the opening cut called Through.

Alexa Tarantino from her recording Clarity and her tune called Through. We heard Alexa on flute, Stephen Fifka piano, Joe Martin bass, Rudy Royston on drums, and of course Alexa also plays saxophone. She plays alto and soprano sax on a number of cuts on Clarity. And Drummond joins Kenny Barron on flute here from the recording Images or Image. Kenny at the piano and on flute. Stefan Harris on vibes. Kyori Kishigawa is the bassist and Kim Thompson on drums. For a piece by Kenny Barron, Marie Laveau.

the music of piano master Kenny Barron, Marie Laveau. It's from his recording Images, or in the French, Image, take your pick. Well, of course, we heard Kenny Barron on the piano. That was Anne Drummond on flute, Stefan Harris on vibes, Kiyoshi Kitagawa bass, and Kim Thompson on drums. You're listening to Jazz with Dave Schwann. As always, a pleasure to have you aboard. Thank you for joining us, and please stay with us. We have a lot more music ahead.

0: Mitchell Foreman, From Perspectives and a Dog's Life, a piece in tribute to his dog, Phoebe.
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0: Saxophonist Gregory Tardy is up next from his recording, If Time Could Stand Still. Here is Absolute Truth.

That's Gregory Tardy from his recording If Time Could Stand Still and his tune Absolute Truth. Gregory on tenor sax, Alex Norris on trumpet, Keith Brown on piano, Alexander Claffey on bass, and Willie Jones III on drums. The piano introduction there by Keith kind of reminded me of Thelonious Monk. Why don't we hear from Monk himself?

monk and think of one, Thelonious Monk, the one and only, from the 1963 sessions that produced the album Crisscross, with Thelonious Monk at the piano, Charlie Rouse on tenor, Frankie Dunlop on drums, and John Orr on bass. Here is guitarist Joshua Breakstone with a wonderful tribute to Grant Green. The name of the CD is Remembering Grant Green, and this they do with Jack McDuff on the Hammond B3 and Al Harewood on drums. Here's Idle Moments.

The tune by Duke Pearson called Idle Moments, written for the great guitarist Grant Green. Idle Moments, the title of the recording on the Blue Note label from back in 1963. We heard it here, done by guitarist Joshua Breakstone, with Jack McDuff on the Hammond B3 and Al Harewood on drums from their recording Remembering Grant Green. As a matter of fact, Al Harewood played with Grant on that 1963 recording date for Blue Note. Jack McDuff also playing with Grant Green on a number of Blue Note recordings. You're listening to Jazz with Dave Schwann. Here is pianist Phineas Newborn Jr., or Phineas Newborn Jr., from his recording Harlem Blues and Ray's Idea.

Phineas Newborn Jr., or Finus Newborn as he was known, at the piano, Ray Brown on bass, Elvin Jones on drums with a tune Ray Brown had a hand in writing, Ray's Idea. This is from the album Harlem Blues.

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1: And we hope things are going well for you and yours. Hope the music makes things even better for you. We have Sherman Irby and Organomics up next from their recording Organ Starter, a tune by Gregory Tardy. It's called Aite.

You cannot sit still and listen to that. Wow. Sherman Irby and his group Organomics, a tune by Gregory Tardy, the multi-instrumentalist, saxophonist, clarinetist. The tune called Aite, Sherman on alto sax there, of course. Sherman doing a lot of great work with the Jazz at Lincoln Center Orchestra also. The late Fred McFarlane on organ. Fred, a multi-talented musician, as is obvious here. Saul Rubin on guitar and Willie Jones III on drums. Quite a quartet there for Organomics. It's from the recording Organ Starter. You're listening to Jazz with Dave Schwann. Our thanks once again for joining us. Pianist David Hazeltine up next. This trio is terrific. Ron Carter on bass, Al Foster on drums. The recording is called The Time Is Now. Here's a tune by David Hazeltine, Muse of Montgomery.

Muse of Montgomery. Montgomery being Buddy Montgomery, brother of Wes Montgomery, and a big influence on David Hazeltine, who wrote that tune. It's from David's CD, The Time Is Now. And that was David on piano with Ron Carter on bass and Al Foster on drums. You're listening to Jazz with Dave Schwann and Joe Henderson.

the extraordinary music of Billy Strayhorn, A Flower is a Lovesome Thing. That's from the album called Lush Life, the music of Billy Strayhorn from Joe Henderson. Joe on tenor, that was Wynton Marsalis on trumpet, Stephen Scott on piano, Christian McBride on bass, and Gregory Hutchinson on drums. We have a lot more jazz to come. We hope you can stay with us for it. Dave Schwann here. Thank you for joining us. Hearing Joe Henderson play the music of Billy Strayhorn reminds me of the times I was lucky enough to see Joe, right around the time this recording was made in the early 1990s. Joe came out with three recordings on the Verve label dedicated to three great musicians. Billy Strayhorn was one of them. We also have a CD on the music of Antonio Carlos Jobim called Double Rainbow. Terrific performances there. And the third one, dedicated to the music of Miles Davis. It's called So Near, So Far, Musings for Miles. We're going to hear from Miles in just a moment, but first, let's hear from the Oscar Peterson Trio and the music from Porgy and Bess. Here comes the Honey Man.

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1: Here's Miles from the album Seven Steps to Heaven, and So Near, So Far.

So Near, So Far, Miles, from his recording Seven Steps to Heaven. The personnel here, almost the second great quintet from the 1960s. George Coleman is here on tenor. Wayne Shorter would join the group soon after this recording was made. Herbie Hancock on piano, Ron Carter on bass, Tony Williams on drums, and of course, Miles on trumpet. For So Near, So Far, Seven Steps to Heaven, the name of the album. One of the legendary recordings Miles did for Columbia Records back in the 50s and 60s. You're listening to Jazz with Dave Schwann. Here is a tune by Miles that I don't think he ever recorded, but I'm glad Bill Evans recorded it. It's from Bill's recording Explorations. Here is Nardis.

Bill Evans with the Miles Davis tune, Nardis. That's from Bill's recording, Explorations, made in February of 1961. And if you look at the dates, this is just a few months before Bill and this trio with Scott LaFaro on bass and Paul Mosheyan on drums made the legendary and always eternally beautiful recordings at the Village Vanguard that Riverside Records was on hand to record. Those done in June of 61. And here Bill and the trio on Explorations, a studio recording of Nardis by Miles Davis. Here is Cyrus Chestnut.

0: What a beautiful piece of music, and what a beautiful title for it. There's a Sweet, Sweet Spirit. That's also the title of the CD from which that came, from Cyrus Chestnut. Cyrus at the piano, of course. Number of great people joining Cyrus on other cuts on this recording. Buster Williams is on bass. Lenny White is on drums. Steve Nelson on vibes on a couple tracks. There's a Sweet, Sweet Spirit from Cyrus Chestnut. Thank you so much for joining us. Dave Schwann here. You're listening to the great American music we call jazz. And we will pick up the pace with Monty Alexander and his trio. In this case, it's Lauren Cohen on bass and George Flutis on drums. That Old Devil Moon.
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0: Live from NPR News in Washington, I'm Dave Mattingly. South Carolina's Attorney General Alan Wilson is the winner of the state's Republican gubernatorial primary. Wilson defeated the state's Lieutenant Governor Pamela Evett in yesterday's runoff. Speaking to supporters last night, Wilson thanked President Trump for his late endorsement. The president originally backed Evett for governor. Wilson will face Democratic State Representative Jermaine Johnson in November. Jenny Abamu with member station WAMU reports on primary results in Maryland.
1: In Maryland's 5th Congressional District, State Delegate Adrian Bwafo has won a hotly contested race to succeed retiring Congressman Steny Hoyer. Bwafo, who works as a lobbyist for the tech company Oracle, fended off challengers who questioned those ties and who criticized millions in outside spending that boosted his campaign, much of it from pro-Israel and cryptocurrency-aligned super PACs.
2: The Democratic voters of the 5th Congressional District decided that it's time to pass the torch.
1: In other high-profile races, Governor Wes Moore easily won his Democratic primary. And in one of the most expensive House races in the country, incumbent April McLean Delaney held off former Congressman David Trone in the 6th District. For NPR News, I'm Jenny Abamu.
0: Former Congressman Ben McAdams has won the Democratic primary in Utah for a redrawn congressional seat expected to favor Democrats in November. McAdams will face Republican Congressman Riley Owen in the fall. Crews continue battling large wildfires in nearly a dozen states, mostly in the western U.S. They include...
3: Delighted to have you with us, as always. Thank you so much for being here and for your support of the great American music we call jazz. Here is guitarist Bobby Broom with a quartet featuring Ron Perillo on piano, Peter Washington bass, Louis Nash on drums, a West Montgomery tune, Twisted Blues.

Wes Montgomery's tune Twisted Blues, played by guitarist Bobby Broom. That's from his recording No Hype Blues, the tune opening up the CD. With Bobby on guitar, Ron Perillo on piano, Peter Washington bass, and Louis Nash on drums. Wes Montgomery had a brother named Buddy Montgomery, and also another brother, Monk Montgomery, making up a great musical family. Buddy writing a lot of music himself, also a pianist and vibraphonist. And pianist Isaiah J. Thompson pays tribute to Buddy Montgomery's music on his CD with Willie Jones III on drums and Philip Norris on bass. Here is Buddy Montgomery's tune called Here Again.

Isaiah J. Thompson plays the music of Buddy Montgomery. That sums up the name of the recording and also the tune, actually, by Buddy Montgomery called Here Again. Isaiah J. Thompson at the piano with Philip Norris on bass and Willie Jones III on drums. You're listening to Jazz with Dave Schwann. Up next, the late, great Mulgrew Miller and his trio in performance at Yoshi's in Oakland. Derek Hodge is the bassist with Kareem Riggins on drums. And the tune is by...

When the musicians, the music, and the listeners meet in that place of synchronicity, then magic can happen. That's a quote from Mulgrew Miller, who did indeed create a lot of great magic during his lifetime with his playing and his own music. We heard Mulgrew Miller and his trio there recorded live at Yoshi's, Volume 1 from a two-volume set on the Max Jazz label, Horace Silver's tune, Peace. Mulgrew at the piano, Derek Hodge on bass, Kareem Riggins on drums. We have a lot more music to come. Please stay with us for it. Dave Schwann here. Thank you for joining us. Joey Alexander coming up in just a couple minutes, but first, here's the Count Basie Orchestra.

0: That's Carmen Bradford with the Count Basie Orchestra, Frank Foster conducting with George and Ira Gershwin's A Foggy Day. From the recording, Long Live the Chief.
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0: Pianist Joey Alexander up next from his recording Eclipse and John Coltrane's Moment's Notice.

Joey Alexander from his recording Eclipse, taking John Coltrane's Moment's Notice in a number of different directions. A very exciting version of Moment's Notice. Joey at the piano, Reuben Rogers on bass, and Eric Harland on drums from the recording Eclipse. You're listening to Jazz with Dave Schwann. Let's listen to Chick Corea and his superb trio with Christian McBride on bass and Brian Blade on drums from the 2-CD set Trilogy 2. Performances taken from various... down.

three masters making up a superb trio. Chick Corea on the piano, Christian McBride bass, Brian Blade on drums. From recordings done on tour in 2016 and out on the two-CD set called Trilogy 2 on the Concord Jazz label, we heard Steve Swallow's tune called Eider Down, referring to the feathers of the eider duck used to make down comforters and pillows and etc., etc. You're listening to Jazz with Dave Schwann and the Uptown Jazz Tentet, a 10-piece group from their recording called What's Next, a tune in tribute to piano master Junior Mance's

the Uptown Jazz Tentet from their recording What's Next, a tune by Tatum Greenblatt called Mance's Dance in tribute to the great piano master Junior Mance. We heard Tatum soloing on trumpet there, Andrew Gutauskas soloing on alto sax, Adam Birnbaum on piano. And before that, Chick Corea at the piano, Christian McBride bass, Brian Blade on drums with Steve Swallow's tune Eiderdown. We thank you so much for joining us this hour and hope you enjoyed all the great American music we call jazz. Dave Schwann finishing up with Doug Webb from his recording Brightside and The Drive.

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The United States Air Force Band, Airmen of Note, with Deedles. That is Diane Shure, Deedles her nickname, doing the song You Can Have It from the Airmen of Note 2022 Jazz Heritage Series release. Preceded

wound up hooking up with the band 2 or 3 days later in Paris. No doubt met a very interesting German Fräulein while he was in Hamburg. That being neither here nor there, the Viennese audience was quite appreciative of Mr. Brubeck, along with drummer Joe Morello and bassist Eugene Wright. Live from Vienna, 1967, the name of the disc, the song, Swanee River, the Dave Brubeck Trio. We're listening to jazz. I'm John Hill.

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Trumpeter Jeremy Pelt from his album Soundtrack. That was I'm Still Standing with vibist Xian Chin Lu, Victor Gould on keys, Vincente Archer was the bassist, and the drummer Alan Mednard. Preceded by Joey DeFrancesco, organist Joey DeFrancesco with his usual guitarist Paul Ballenbach, and drummer Byron Landham with special guest Gary Bartz on that Ellington tune, Take the Coal Train. And we opened the set with drummer Charles Ruggiero. His album is called Drummer Composer, a disc of original compositions. The tune there called Be Loose Blues. Drummer Charles Ruggiero with saxophonist Stacy Dillard. Jeremy Anasia was the pianist, and Ugana Okegwo, the bassist. We're listening to jazz.

0: That was a tune called In the Market, which, if it sounded vaguely familiar, was based on Weather Report's album Black Market, performed by the Mark Wade Trio. The album called True Stories, bassist Mark Wade with pianist Tim Harrison and drummer Scott Newman, preceded by saxophonist Scott Hamilton from his album called Classics. We heard a tune titled I Think of You, based on a classic by Sergio Rachmaninoff, his piano concerto number 2. Scott Hamilton with Jan Lundgren at the piano, bassist Hans Bockenroth, and drummer Christian Leith. And we opened the set with vocalist Giacomo Gates from an album simply titled You. All the songs have the word you in the title. That was I Didn't Know About You, with pianist Tim Ray, bassist John Lockwood, and drummer James Latini. I'm John Hill. Thanks for joining me for jazz. See you later. Here's Carmen McRae.
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that Keeter Betts played on the original Jazz Samba recording, and sort of the cherry on top, Chuck Redd is the drummer who was a member of the Charlie Byrd Trio. Jeff Alpert was the saxophonist. Patrick Bettison on the Fender Rhodes. Guitarist Nate Nahar from the album Jazz Samba Pra Sempre. Preceded by vocalist Nancy King and bassist Glenn Moore from their album called Impending Bloom. We heard the tune Poinciana, and we opened the set with music from bassist John Lee, his album simply called The Artist, and the song was Soul Leo, a tune written by the pianist Mulgrew Miller. Miles Black was the pianist there. The drummer Carl Allen and Corey Weeds was the saxophonist. Bassist John Lee from The Artist. We're listening to jazz. I'm John Hill. Here's pianist John Beasley with a Thelonious Monk tune, Skippy.

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guitarist Dave Stryker with the WDR big band led by Bob Minzer. The album is called Blue Soul, and that was Trouble Man. Dave Stryker with Billy Test there on organ. That was preceded by keyboardist, arranger, Randy Waldman. I think he plays trumpet too. Randy Waldman from an album called Unreal. That's R-E-E-L. It is motion picture and television themes featured on this album, along with the Brecker Brothers, Gary Burton, Lou Soloff, Ernie Watts, Tom Scott. It's an all-star lineup. And of course, you recognized the theme from the Jetsons. And we began that set with music from John Wasson's Strata Big Band. The album is called Chronicles, and a tune called Tank to open the set. And if you're familiar or fans of the Cowboy Bebop series, I think it was first anime and then it was a live character series that ran for a season or so. Tank from Cowboy Bebop, performed by John Wasson's Strata Big Band. That featured Bruce Bonestengel on alto sax and Paul Lees was the organist. We're listening to jazz.

Carl Saunders at it again from the New Jazz Standards Volume 5 release. Christian Jacob at the piano, Derek Oles on bass, and Joe LaBarbera on drums with A Pill for Bill. Tones for Joan's Bones ahead of that, the Chick Corea tune done by the Airmen of Note featuring saxophonist Ted Nash. And we opened the set with vocalist Mark Christian Miller from the album Music in the Air, that was the title track, with lyrics by John Hendricks, based on a tune by G.G. Grice, arranged by the pianist here, Jameson Trotter. I'm John Hill. Thanks for joining me for Jazz This Hour. I'll see you later. Vibist Joel Ross with Harmony from the album Who Are You?

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0: Live from NPR News in Washington, I'm Windsor Johnston. President Trump heads to Capitol Hill today for a meeting with Senate Republicans. NPR's Sam Greenglass reports the luncheon comes amid rising tensions between Trump and his congressional colleagues, including Senate Majority Leader John Thune.
1: Some Republicans worry Trump is undercutting their shared agenda and focusing more on 2020 than 2026, pushing old claims about stolen elections and targeting incumbents he sees as disloyal. Some of those departing members now feel more uninhibited. I did ask Thune whether he worries Trump's actions will hurt Republicans this fall, and he said focusing on pocketbook issues will be the path to keeping the majority. I pressed him, though, if it is hard to stay focused on those things right now, and Thune told me he is trying his best.
0: That's NPR Sam Greenglass reporting. Senate Republicans joined Democrats yesterday in advancing a resolution that would limit the president's ability to use additional military force against Iran without congressional approval. Nuclear inspectors from the United Nations could soon be returning to Iran under a new agreement. International Atomic Energy Agency Director General Rafael Grossi says the deal includes provisions for oversight of Iran's nuclear activities and facilities.
2: This has been signed, has been agreed. Paragraph 8 of this Memorandum of Understanding says explicitly that the nuclear activities that are going to be carried out with regards to the nuclear material facilities and will be supervised by the IAEA.
0: The announcement follows recent talks in Switzerland. President Trump and Vice President J.D. Vance say Iran agreed to allow inspectors back into the country.

saxophonist Azar Lawrence, Matt Clark was the pianist, Marcus Shelby on bass, percussionist John Santos, and the drummer Dennis Chambers, trumpeter Bill Ortiz from Points of View. We're listening to jazz. I'm John Hill.

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the great Thelonious Sphere Monk with Sweet and Lovely, the Thelonious Monk Quartet, the album called Monk's Dream, with saxophonist Charlie Rouse, John Orr was the bassist, and Frankie Dunlap, the drummer, preceded by a man who has a great affinity for the music of Thelonious Monk, pianist John Beasley, so much so that he put together an orchestra, a big band called Monkestra, a band of outstanding talents, which of course is necessary to perform the no less outstanding arrangements of Thelonious Monk's music, as well as some of his own music. So just ahead of Sweet and Lovely, we heard music from an album called Monkestra Plays John Beasley, the song Locomotive, a Thelonious Monk tune featuring the great Hubert Laws on flute. And we opened the set with the band Monkestra, presented by John Beasley. The album is called Volume 2, with special guest, the wonderful vocalist Diane Reeves, doing the music of Thelonious Monk, of course, originally titled Ruby, My Dear, but with the lyric by Sally Swisher, it became Dear Ruby. Monkestra with Diane Reeves opening that set. We are listening to jazz.

0: One of the tunes that launched Michael Franks, with the help of Al Schmidt and Tommy LaPuma, and a few Crusaders, Joe Sample on keys, Larry Carlton was the guitarist, Wilton Felder on bass, the tune Popsicle Toes from the retrospective collection A Backward Glance. And from 1958, the album called Jazz at the Plaza, the Miles Davis Sextet. Miles, along with Cannonball Adderley and John Coltrane on saxes, Bill Evans was the pianist, bassist Paul Chambers, drummer Jimmy Cobb, the tune If I Were a Bell. I'm John Hill. Thanks for joining me for Jazz This Hour. I'll see you later. From his album Works for Me, guitarist John Scofield with saxophonist Kenny Garrett. This is Creepy.
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Roy Ayers, Ubiquity, from Vibrations with The Memory. And before that, we heard from Gene Ammons from Boss Tenor. Of course, he is the Boss Tenor, with Tommy Flanagan piano, Dove Watkins bass, Art Taylor drums, Ray Barreto congas, with Hitting the Jug. Let's continue with the Baltimore Jazz Collective, with the composition by Cyrus Chestnut, Minor Swing. They are Sean Jones trumpet, Todd Marcus bass clarinet, Alex Brown piano, Chris Fun bass, Quincy Phillips drums, and the tap dancer and vocalist Brene Ali with Minor Swing.

bassman Corcoran Holt from his recording Freedom of Art. We heard his composition How and Art. Right here with me, D. Alexander. This is Jazz.

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Miles Davis, Someday My Prince Will Come. John Coltrane, tenor. Of course, Miles on trumpet. Wynton Kelly, piano. Paul Chambers, bass. And Jimmy Cobb on drums. Before that, we heard from Oscar Brown Jr., celebrating a centennial along with Miles and John Coltrane. So many centennials this year. With Straighten Up and Fly Right from Sin and Soul and Then Some. Coming up, music from trumpeter Corey Wilkes from his recording Drop It with Ubiquitous Butterfly.

That's Bobby Broom and the Organization from the recording Soul Fingers. Really, really cool version of Do It Again. You remember that? Donald Fagen. And let's see, he has with him Kobe Watkins on drums, Ben Paterson on organ. Thank you so much for joining me during this hour. If you like what you've heard, hey, give us an email. Send us an email at jazznetwork@wfmt.com. We certainly look forward to hearing from you. You're with D. Alexander. This is Jazz.

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Welcome to the Sounds of Jazz. I'm Leo Rahill. That's Ralph Flanagan and his orchestra with, first of all, Cocktails for Two and then Meadowbrook Slide. Ralph Flanagan spent a lot of time at the old Meadowbrook. He was a good one. We're going to go now to Sidney Bechet, Muggsy Spanier, Carmen Maestron, and Wellman Broad.

Very interesting recording by Muggsy Spanier, Sidney Bechet, Carmen Maestron, and Wellman Broad. We continue with jazz and big bands come to Cornell. This is a wonderful loan to the station by Mark Thorne of Dickinson Road in Darien, Connecticut. Good music.

We thank Mr. and Mrs. Mark Thorne for the loaning of this wonderful CD. Ray McKinley started us off with the Glenn Miller Orchestra Moonlight Serenade. That was from the fall weekend, October 27, 1956, in Barton Hall at Cornell University. Then Dizzy Gillespie had My Heart Belongs to Daddy, and that was spring weekend, May 7th, 1960, again at Barton Hall. And then Count Basie's April in Paris performed spring weekend, May 17th, 1958, again at Barton Hall. Hope you enjoy. We're going to go into Max Kaminski on cornet, Dickie Wells on trombone, Pee Wee Russell on clarinet, Al Gold on tenor sax, James P. Johnson on piano, Freddie Green on guitar, Wellman Broad on bass, and Zudie Singleton on drums.

That was Max Kaminsky on cornet, Dickie Wells on trombone, Pee Wee Russell on clarinet, Al Gold on tenor sax, James P. Johnson on piano, Freddie Green on guitar, Wellman Broad on bass, and Zooty Singleton on drums. Baby, Won't You Please Come Home, and There'll Be Some Changes Made. We go again to the jazz and the big bands. Come to Cornell CD. Hope you enjoy.

from Cornell University, Barton Hall, November the 12th, 1960, Duke Ellington. Take the A train and mood indigo. We're so pleased to have found the next recording. It has three greats of jazz, Pee Wee Russell, Zooty Singleton, and James P. Johnson. What greatness!

Everybody Loves My Baby, and Before That I Found a New Baby. Pee Wee Russell, Zooty Singleton, and James P. Johnson. We return to Cornell University and the great bands.

From Cornell University, George Shearing, Larry Elgart, and the wonderful Lionel Hampton. We continue on the Sounds of Jazz. I'm Leo Rahill with the remarkable Dick Hyman.

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1: I'm David Lombardo, and you're listening to WCNY's The Capitol Press Room. On today's program, we're going to look back at the recently concluded legislative session with the help of Capitol reporters Raga Justin and Dan Clark, who spoke with us as part of our television broadcast for the month of June. We explore a potential one-year moratorium on the licensing of new data centers in New York and reflect on the fight in the state budget over the governor's plan to address car insurance costs. Then we'll hear from Assemblymember Karen McMahon, a Buffalo-area Democrat who sponsored legislation approved unanimously at the Capitol this spring that would quadruple an income tax credit for volunteer EMS personnel and firefighters. And finally, we'll talk with State Senator Eric Boccher, a Manhattan Democrat, who pushed through a bill this year that would require all gun owners in New York to lock up their firearms when not in use. It's all coming up right here on WCNY's The Capitol Press Room.

0: Live from NPR News in Washington, I'm Windsor Johnston. A day after the Senate passed a resolution aimed at limiting President Trump's military action against Iran, the Pentagon is asking Congress for another $80 billion to fund operations in the region. NPR's Quill Lawrence reports.
1: Secretary of Defense Pete Hegseth is lobbying senators to provide $80 billion, mostly to pay for months of war and the thousands of cruise missiles, drones, and interceptors expended after the U.S. and Israel launched a war against Iran. This comes as the White House is asking for a record $1.5 trillion for this year's regular defense appropriation. While defense hawks on Capitol Hill agree that the U.S. must urgently replenish its global stockpile of munitions, the Iran war and the current ceasefire agreement are not popular. And senators from both parties may balk at such staggering expenses when the American voting public still feels the pinch of higher prices at the gas pump and the grocery store. Quill Lawrence, NPR News.
0: It was a big night for New York City Mayor Zohran Mamdani. John Campbell of member station WNYC reports his endorsed slate of congressional candidates won their Democratic primaries on Tuesday.
2: Mayor Mamdani backed three Democrats for the House of Representatives, and all three won. That includes Daria Lisa Avila Chevalier, a community organizer. She toppled incumbent Adriano Espaillat, the chair of the Congressional Hispanic Caucus. Former city comptroller Brad Lander defeated incumbent Dan Goldman. And Claire Valdez, a state lawmaker, won an open seat in Brooklyn and Queens. Their victories marked a major show of strength for the mayor, a significant figure on the political left, and they sent a shock to the Democratic establishment that lined up behind other candidates. Like the mayor, Valdez and Avila Chevalier are members of the Democratic Socialists of America. For NPR News, I'm John Campbell in New York.
0: A federal court in Texas has sentenced eight people labeled as Antifa. The defendants face terrorism charges after the non-fatal shooting of a police officer at an ICE detention facility. Dylan Duke with member station KERA reports.
3: It's the first prosecution of people accused of being affiliated with the Antifa movement since President Trump designated Antifa a domestic terrorist threat last year. Lydia Koza is the wife of defendant Autumn Hill, who was sentenced to 50 years in prison.
4: In the face of this grotesque distortion of anything that could ever have called itself due process, I am livid.
3: Antifa is short for anti-fascist, and it's an ideology, not a centralized organization. The defendants deny any links to terrorism. Their sentences range from 30 to 100 years. For NPR News, I'm Dylan Duke.
0: Stocks are trading higher on Wall Street. The Dow was up 433 points. This is NPR. Camp Mystic in Texas has filed for Chapter 11 bankruptcy.
5: I'm David Lombardo, and this is WCNY's The Capitol Press Room. We're going to share an excerpt of our Capitol Press Room television broadcast for the month of June, where we sat down with Capitol Confidential author Dan Clark and Bloomberg government Capitol reporter Raga Justin to reflect back on the recently completed legislative session in Albany. We began our discussion by asking Dan and Raga how they were feeling after the six-month session.
6: I'm burnt out. The budget went very late, and then we had a marathon of bills passing in the last week of session. There's been a lot to look through. I mean, the legislature passed more than 700 bills. That's not unusual, but I'm still trying to unpack every little bill that goes in there. A lot of those are local bills like tax authorizations,
5: sure.
6: But you also have these small little bills that have wide-ranging impacts. So we'll be watching through the end of the year to see how the governor decides them.
7: There was sort of a sprint towards that last week, and now the focus is really shifting not only to primary coverage for me, but also what does the governor do on some of these top ticket items? We cared a lot about the bills that businesses cared about, the surveillance pricing ban I know we're going to get into, the data center moratorium, all of these. It's sort of an open question on where the governor is going to go, and I think tracking her temperature on it is going to be something of great interest to readers in New York State.
5: Well, let's flesh that out a little bit more, Raga, because coming into this legislative session, there had been some high-profile action on high-tech industries, artificial intelligence, social media. There were efforts to regulate the social media experience for minors, regulations still in the works on that. There was the RAISE Act, something that you've covered a lot, those really high-end, big, groundbreaking AI developments. What was on the table, at least from advocates' perspective or from the legislators' perspective, when it came to high-end, high-tech rules and regulations for Albany?
7: You know, I think they wanted to see just something done. The issue is inaction, is what lawmakers will tell you. The federal government isn't doing a ton on AI regulation, trying to curb some of, you know, what folks call the worst impacts of this new technology, especially on developing brains. Mm-hmm. And so the governor, I think, you know, to her credit and to your earlier point, has already taken on some of those tech fights in previous years against social media companies and social media platforms. But there is a greater interest, as with the RAISE Act, to start going after the developers of these AI models. This year, we saw some chatbot bills, mostly disclosure. There was one, you know, requiring newspapers to disclose when they use synthetic content on their platforms. You know, there's a difference in industry terms between disclosure bills and actual prohibition.
5: Sure.
7: The prohibition bills, people don't love, right? That impacts their bottom line in many cases. And that's, again, where we're seeing Democrats especially really want those prohibition bills. They might have to settle for some of the disclosure bills.
6: Yeah, I mean, the data centers bill, I think, was the biggest ticket item that I was tracking.
5: Can you flesh out what was on the table and what ended up getting adopted in terms of legislation?
6: Yeah, there were a lot of different bills on the table. Lawmakers had wanted to do a 3-year moratorium on new permits for data centers. Mm-hmm. That didn't end up happening. In the final bill, it was a 1-year moratorium. And as Raga said, we'll be watching to see how the governor negotiates these things over the rest of the year. She's taken to doing things called chapter amendments, sure, where lawmakers pass these bills, and then she says, I don't like these, but I won't veto it, so let's negotiate some changes.
5: Sure.
6: Other things in that data centers bill, it would require data centers to, this is interesting to me, to invest in residential clean energy infrastructure. So to have data centers say, we're going to pay for you to have heat pumps so that we can reduce our strain on the grid since we're coming into these communities anyway. There are several different parts in it, but really the look at it is trying to figure out how the state wants to regulate it. At the same time, the State Public Service Commission, the energy regulator, has a proceeding that's open that's going to decide how those data centers actually pay for their energy. Do they have to pay more for their energy? Do they have to supply their own energy? Those are all open questions that I think will probably go into that conversation with the governor as she's negotiating those changes with lawmakers.
7: And keep in mind, there's union opposition, mm-hmm, to this data center moratorium.
6: Yeah.
7: They got a host of benefits written for the trades into the bill, and yet we still saw some major labor voices come out against the moratorium and say this is not going to be good for our members. That's a stakeholder that the governor does listen to.
5: Are either of you at this point ready to predict what happens to this bill? Dan mentioned the possibility of chapter amendments, and that does seem like the safe middle ground for the governor between signing this as is and vetoing it, because governors of all stripes are generally loath to tie their hands when it comes to like moratoriums, restrictions on what they can do. So is that the general consensus? Signs with chapter amendments?
6: Yeah, I think so. I mean, here's the thing. The governor's probably not going to consider this bill until after the election.
5: Sure.
6: It's something that she probably doesn't want on her plate until after she has either been defeated or not. So if you have a 1-year moratorium, I mean, really, it's a more than 1-year moratorium, mm-hmm, because by the time that she signs it, if it does include it, I think the DEC is going to be a little more hesitant leading up to that to approve new permits,
5: sure,
6: for data centers, unless they're absolutely needed for some economic development reason. Like, we have chip fabs in central New York that are going to require a lot of data and a lot of energy around them. So I think there are a lot of moving parts, especially at this intersection that we see in New York, and I think across the country, of where energy intersects with technology. AI is not going away. We also need these data centers to power AI, but we need a lot of energy and water to deal with these data centers. So I think the governor is going to have to take a hard look at where she's going to balance the environmental impact, the energy impact, and the affordability impact for ratepayers.
7: At the same time, she is very cognizant of industry and,
6: yeah,
7: tech's role in economic development in the state. New York City is obviously a major player. As Dan mentioned, there are several semiconductor manufacturing plants being developed upstate New York, particularly in Syracuse with Micron. And the governor knows this. And she also hears, and I think is responsive to, some of these business leaders saying, if you don't make it easy for us to build and develop and have a workforce here, we will pack up and we might move. move to Texas or North Carolina or a state that is perceived as more welcoming to us. She cares about that very deeply. She has called herself a pro-business governor. It's something that she is not shy about, even though maybe there are some Democrats in the state legislature that would like her to be less responsive to those concerns. Again, the open question is who she sides with on this data center moratorium, and is there an option for a middle ground here, given that it's 1 year down from 3 years, which I think businesses would have absolutely flatly opposed.
6: And I think that was a big theme that you touched on with the governor and the business interests. That was a big theme this session and last session, too. But I think the legislature has also moved more in the direction of business interests. They had a lot of major wins pushing back some of the far left priorities in the legislature. So I don't know if that's necessarily an impact of this year's elections. Maybe they were concerned that business interests would go after them. And
5: I think that does have some election year implications to a lot of it.
6: Exactly.
5: But sticking with that idea of the governor and her relationship with business interests, I want to turn to the state budget more broadly, because I think that was a vehicle where we saw the governor kind of hand in hand with a variety of business interests, whether it was on energy and changes to the 2019 Climate Leadership and Community Protection Act, which would have required actually already for the state to begin implementing some rules and regulations to reduce greenhouse gas emissions. The state's been delinquent in that, and the governor wanted to push that back, and she actually was successful in getting it, I think, till 2028. There's the relationship with Uber and getting car insurance reforms in the budget. There's the idea of trying to build new housing and the governor delaying or limiting the role of the Environmental Quality Review Act for new housing. So those are some of the things that stood out to me from the budget. What about you guys and the now $277 billion spending plan, which, yeah, if you remember, you think budgets, it's all about dollars and cents, but we end up talking all about policy. Dan, I'll start with you. Anything that was really grabbing you from this budget process?
6: I think, honestly, auto insurance was the big thing that surprised a lot of people. The price of car insurance is high. I don't think that's a secret to anybody who drives a car. Did people expect it to be the biggest issue of this year's legislative session at the start of it? I don't think so necessarily.
5: Sure.
6: I think we started out with auto insurance companies kind of dipping their toes into the issue and saying, is this a realistic thing that could happen? Will New York follow in Florida's footsteps? The legislature really pushed back hard with the aid of the trial lawyers. And I think one thing that we saw this year is that the Trial Lawyers Association does not have as much power in the legislature as maybe it did at one time.
5: Well, and just to build on it, though, I would say that the legislature, the Democratic majorities in particular, are definitely close with the trial lawyers. We see them pass, say, the so-called Grieving Families Act and other bills that are designed to create a private right of action, and those often benefit plaintiffs' attorneys. But what we've seen in the last couple of years is that the governor is less inclined to be sympathetic to those concerns and has vetoed the Grieving Families Act, has looked for changes to bills that will create a private right of action. So I wonder, the relationship between the legislature and the trial lawyer seems to be pretty close. Governor and the trial lawyers maybe aren't always, inviting each other over for friendly nights of Scrabble.
6: Yeah, no. I mean, part of it is that the legislature has trial lawyers in it,
5: sure.
6: Right?
5: Some of my best friends are trial lawyers.
6: Right, exactly. You have 213 members of the legislature, and many of them are attorneys. Mm-hmm. So they come from this place where they understand where trial lawyers are coming from. You can change the dynamics in this conversation in a lot of different ways. You can look at it from the trial lawyers' perspective, where they claim to be on the side of crash victims, and I think that lawmakers were really sensitive to that.
5: Sure.
6: They got some changes to what the governor was proposing in that regard. At the same time, I think it was really telling that they couldn't defeat the governor's proposals overall, and the lawmakers ended up actually bending to them at the end of it. I think it's interesting to see where that goes in future years, especially when maybe there's more attention paid this year to the campaign donations that trial lawyers are giving to lawmakers. Do we see that continue in the future, given that they don't have as much power in this conversation with this governor in office?
5: And that'll definitely be an interesting issue to actually track and see, does the language that was in the budget result in people having lower car insurance costs in 2027 beyond? I'm just hoping maybe it stays flat, because I'm a little skeptical about whether these car insurance companies will be delivering money back into our pockets based on past experience.
6: And well, I mean, sorry, go ahead.
7: Well, as anyone can tell you, I mean, this is a really complicated area of legal framework. It's a very difficult thing to try to understand. To try to even report on it was very difficult. I don't know about how it was for you, Dan. So we don't know what exactly is actually going to change to trigger the effect that we want to see. The governor has been hinging her entire proposal on other states doing similar things and seeing similar results, like Florida. But as any trial lawyer in the state legislature will tell you, we aren't Florida, and we have a very different and often conflicting set of statutes that just make it very difficult for New York to potentially see some of those same effects.
5: And after a quick break, we'll continue our legislative session recap with Capital Confidential author Dan Clark and Bloomberg Government Capital reporter Raga Justin. 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

0: I'm David Lombardo, and you're listening to WCNY's The Capitol Press Room. We're going to continue to share some of the excerpts from our Capitol Press Room television broadcast for the month of June, when we spoke about the recently completed legislative session with Capitol Confidential author Dan Clark, as well as Bloomberg government reporter Raga Justin. Well, Raga, thinking about you and your experience covering this budget, was there anything that you were particularly getting involved in? I know with Bloomberg, tax and finance is usually a big thing. So was that an area you were focusing on, or was it policy, because there was so much policy to choose from?
1: Yeah, we cared a lot about the potential for tax increases. Mm-hmm. I think that was a big political conversation as well as a policy one at the beginning of session. We saw Mayor Zoran Mamdani in the city and his left-wing flank of allies in the state legislature really pushing for that. And there was sort of an open question about whether the governor was going to cave on those demands. She ultimately, of course, didn't, although they came to a sort of compromise tax, what we call it the pied-à-terre tax, or the tax on second homes that are owned by people who aren't primary residents in New York City. They might live actually elsewhere in New York State. Mm-hmm. They could live in Russia. That was a country that came up a lot. There's this idea of Russian oligarchs living in these, you know, high-priced mansions off of Central Park. And I think that, again, was sort of cheered by both the Democratic Socialists and by the governor and her kind of faction, the more moderate folks, as a, look, we did something on taxes. This is something that's going to generate about $500 million for the city of New York, which has been saying it is in, you know, fiscal crisis. And so theoretically, this is sort of a stopgap measure to help them fix that budget hole. But is it the full tax increase set that leftists wanted? No, not at all. And I think that raises the question, where do we go from here?
2: And I think we have this conversation every year where the legislature pushes for higher income taxes on the wealthy and higher corporate tax rates. The governor says, no, I'm not entertaining that. And I think we did see more pressure this year from the mayor of New York. But I don't see a situation in which she caves in the future on those taxes. I really don't. She has been given opportunity after opportunity where we have multi-billion dollar budget gaps to say, yeah, let's do this. This is the solution. But she has continuously said, I am not doing that. I'm not entertaining that. A lot of people have said, you know, after this year's election, she's going to change her tune and immediately become supportive of raising those taxes. I don't know what factors could possibly lead somebody to come to that conclusion, to be honest with you. I think that somebody could change their positions after an election, but she's been elected to a full term once now. I don't know why she wouldn't change that in 2023 if she's going to change it in 2027. It's one of those things that it's this constant push and pull with the legislature, and this governor just has shown no interest in raising those taxes, and I don't see that changing.
1: Absolutely, Dan. But I do think that the introduction of the mayor of New York City and just his political popularity has potentially changed that future outcome, right? We don't know what his influence is yet, or we don't know the extent of his influence yet, I should say. The governor and the mayor have had a overall pretty cordial relationship, at least publicly.
0: Oh, I would say more than cordial. I would say they've embraced each other to the sense that if he can be beneficial to her or she can be beneficial to him, they have found ways to lean into the partnership and have avoided those areas of difference. For example, on taxing the rich, there was a big rally in Albany. People expected the mayor who's been pushing this to come up to Albany. He did not. And I think that was a conscious decision that was reflective of him trying to have that strong relationship with the governor, which netted him lots of money for New York City's budget hole, netted them lots of money

0: for your child care, money for pre-K and now 2K, and it also got them what you talked about with the pied a terre tax. So I think that they are people who worked really closely together in this last year, but what that looks like after the elections, I think that is a big question, whether he feels some freedom to pressure her a little bit more now that she's likely secured another 4 years in office.
1: Right. I mean, he might not feel the same pressure to pull his punches at that point. And he might say, look, the gloves are off, to use all of the metaphors. And, you know, maybe be more publicly antagonistic towards the governor. And I do think that might have the potential to change her thinking on it. Maybe not privately, but at least publicly.
2: Yeah, I think you could look at it from the opposite direction, too. If she wins re-election and, you know, she has 4 more years in office, does she come out a little bit stronger and say, mm-hmm. I do not agree with the mayor. I am not going to, you know, go along with his priorities. But I think you're right that I think she has consciously built this relationship that at least publicly and I think privately, too, appears positive and is a working relationship that she wants to benefit the city of New York. Obviously, he does, too, as mayor. I think that she really is earnest when she says she doesn't want to go back to those days of governors and mayors.
0: Sure. At each other's throats?
2: Yeah.
0: Sniping at each other?
2: Something less TV appropriate to say.
0: Undermining each other? Yeah. I mean, the Bill de Blasio Cuomo thing is emblematic of an unhealthy relationship.
2: Oh, my God.
0: Frenemies at best.
2: Right. Yeah.
0: Yeah. And I think you make a good point, though, about what the elections mean for that 2027 dynamic. If the governor beats her GOP challenger, Bruce Blakeman, the Nassau County executive, with 55% of the vote, I think she comes into this session a lot differently than if she gets 60% of the vote or even higher, which I think would embolden her to say, I have this mandate and voters are supportive of the way I approach budgeting, policy issues, and maybe Zohra Mamdani, depending how he does in winning through some of his surrogates in November, maybe comes in a little more skittish. I don't know. It definitely is one of those unpredictable questions that we can revisit in December as we build up for the next budget. But I want to come back to another item in the budget, which is the rollback of the CLCPA, the Climate Leadership and Community Protection Act, which in addition to those delays for rules and regulations, there was also a new accounting for methane emissions that is going to impact how aggressive the state needs to be in its climate goals. This seemed like it was part of a larger trend that we've seen for basically a year now, where this governor has looked for ways to essentially undermine New York's climate goals. And we've seen that with the delays in the All-Electric Buildings Act, which is supposed to take effect this year. We saw that with, some might say, the seeker rules and regulations. And then in the budget, there was also a delay on zero emission school buses, which was supposed to be taking effect in 2027. Let's push that, I think, 5 years down the road. I mean, is it fair to say this was a tough session for the environment, or would either of you guys hold up some major victories and say, no, the environment had some wins too. We're still green in New York.
2: I couldn't think of a win, to be honest with you.
0: It's stuff around the margins, though.
1: Solar
2: build out, you know, WAN equipment rebate checks.
0: And you were mentioning before we started talking the PFAS in water, not necessarily the most aggressive bill they were looking for, but
2: yes,
0: something, I guess, to hold your hat on.
2: Yeah. I mean, it's interesting. If you look at the state's energy plan, the new soft mandate that the state has established in the budget is a 60% reduction in emissions by 2040. If you look at the state's energy plan, we are essentially on track to meet that target right now. If the state takes additional action, which is really not defined very well in the energy plan. It basically means if we continue to build out solar, if wind starts to come online, we can pretty feasibly meet that target. It's one of those things that the governor has really, like, this is political mastery, if you will, in the sense that she has taken her projections from her agencies and said, let me craft the law to align what I know that we can do right now. And I think that's a reflection of what she said over the past couple of years at what has impacted the Climate Act mandates, supply chain issues, a hostile federal government. Mm-hmm. So I think she's going with the assumption that she may not have a rosier picture in terms of climate over the next 14 or so years, and she wants to be prepared for that possibility. I don't know if she'll be in office by 2040. Nobody knows that. But I think that she's setting herself up for success.
0: And tune in later this month and we'll have more of our legislative session recap from the Capitol Pressroom television broadcast for the month of June, when we spoke with Capitol Confidential author Dan Clark and Bloomberg Government Capitol reporter Raga Justin. But if you can't wait for that radio broadcast, check out capitalpressroom.org or wherever you download the Capitol Pressroom podcast, and we'll have the entire episode available for download.
3: Support for the Capitol Pressroom is provided by New York State United Teachers, a statewide union of nearly 700,000 professionals in education and healthcare.

0: in an effort to recruit and retain volunteer firefighters and emergency medical personnel who are in high demand across rural and suburban parts of New York. State lawmakers on both sides of the aisle have pushed to boost a 20-year-old income tax credit for those volunteer first responders who are currently capped at a $200 credit. And in the final weeks of the legislative session in Albany, legislation was unanimously approved that quadrupled the credit and made technical changes to the existing property tax exemption that is also available. For more on this initiative and its pass through the Capitol, we're joined by the measure's assembly sponsor, Buffalo area Democrat Karen McMahon. Thanks for making the time, assembly member.
1: My pleasure, David. Nice to be with you.
0: Well, we often hear about the need for volunteer first responders in rural parts of the state, but your district includes the suburban community of Amherst outside of Buffalo. So what has been your experience, and is there a shortage of volunteer firefighters and EMS personnel?
1: Yes. So as you said, my district is the town of Amherst. It's right adjacent to the city of Buffalo and then travels up to the Niagara County line. So I have pretty much everything from very dense areas to pretty rural areas. The district is served by 9 different volunteer fire companies, though. We have no paid professional firefighters or emergency. Well, actually, there are emergency ambulances that are paid. Yeah. But I'm, you know, just talking firefighters. So, yeah, we are in constant communication with these guys, men and women, actually, and the needs are great. It's difficult to get people to volunteer these days. People are busy. People don't have the time. A lot of these volunteer fire companies are served by retirees often. And I see also kind of a family tradition in service, which is really nice, but it's been hard to recruit, hard to retain people because the demands are so great, and it's volunteer service.
0: And the Firefighter Association of the State of New York has been pushing to update the tax credit that is available for volunteer firefighters and EMS personnel, which has been stuck at $200 for about 2 decades now. Your legislation would boost that up to $800 for a single filer. What are your expectations for this type of refundable credit? Are you anticipating this has a significant impact, or do you just hope that it holds the line in terms of the volunteer numbers?
1: I think it could have a really positive impact. What I've heard from volunteer firefighters and the companies in our district is that it's huge, that it really will make a difference. You know, we'll have to wait and see how this plays out. Do we get it signed? Does it make it into a budget allocation? It's still, we're kind of at the beginning of the process here, I feel like, unfortunately, but I think it could have a really positive experience from what I've heard from FASNY and from individuals in the community.
0: And why is that? Because ultimately, a $600 difference isn't enough for someone to, say, quit their job, right? It's spending money for a lot of people. I mean, this day and age, maybe it covers a couple months of your utility bills. So why do you have high expectations for that $600 difference?
1: I think it just sends a message, too, that their service is valued. Mm-hmm. Really, I think that's a really important part of it. We really rely on the volunteer fire service. It saves the state a ton of money every year. If we had to hire professional firefighters all across the state, it would just cost billions of dollars. So I think it really just tells our volunteers that your service is valued, you are important, we're doing our best as a state to make your service easier.
0: Another component of your bill is what's described as a technical correction to the property tax breaks on the local level that can also be available to first responders. What's the change that you're looking to make there?
1: Well, the change is really to currently there's a choice that has to be made between the state, the income tax credit, and the local property tax credit. And this would eliminate that. They wouldn't have to pick or choose. They could do both. So that kind of that also sweetens the pot a little bit.
0: And is this something you've been hearing about for years, or has this been something that's kind of gotten on the radar recently as people try to potentially take advantage of both of them?
1: This particular bill has been around for a while, and I took it over when Fred Thiel retired. But we're always trying to find ways to help the volunteer fire service. I had a bill that would increase disability payments, among other things. My legislative director is a volunteer firefighter himself, so he always keeps me really in tune with issues facing the volunteer fire service. So this was an issue. The choice that had to be made was an important thing, an important component of the bill.
0: Well, as you mentioned earlier, there is a major cost savings to the state and municipalities for the volunteer firefighters. The estimate in your bill memo is, I think, $4.7 billion each year. And I'm curious whether you think this dynamic makes sense, because obviously there is a cost saving, but we're kind of scrambling for volunteers. You have these systems that are heavily reliant on their neighboring communities when there are extenuating circumstances. So should the state continue to rely on volunteers for these types of services? Or do you think it makes sense to have some level of municipal or state-funded EMS firefighters sort of as a requirement in New York?
1: Well, actually, volunteers save New York an estimated $3.8 billion a year. And so I think the numbers...
0: Your bill memo says $4.7 billion.
1: Well, I think replacing them with a fully paid workforce would cost taxpayers $4.7 billion. That's where that number came from. So do we expect the state to switch to a paid force?
0: Should we?
1: I doubt it.
0: Should we, though?
1: Well, you know what? I think in a lot of communities, it's a really important component. As I said, you know, there's a lot of family members who sort of pass down the tradition from father to son or nephew. I think volunteer fighters like doing the work as well. I don't know if we really could expect, you know, could we really do that? Could we really afford it? I think there's a lot of volunteers who really enjoy the work as well.
0: Is there a point, though, at which we won't have those volunteers, where we're going to be spending so much on incentives, where it makes sense just to switch to a professional set of emergency first responders?
1: You know what, David? I really don't know if we've gotten to that point yet. I think that's a conversation further down the road. Right now, we're trying to increase opportunities for volunteers, and hopefully it will pay off. And we'll see an increase in volunteers.
0: And
1: that's my hope.
0: So the next stage for this bill is getting it signed by the governor, who generally is loath to endorse any sort of fiscal measure outside of the budget. So is this the case where you're anticipating a veto, or you're anticipating chapter amendments for incorporation in next year's legislative session? What are the realistic next steps?
1: Mm-hmm. Well, we tried to get it into this year's budget, but I think there was so much focus on other things, as you know, in this budget, we didn't get there. I'm hopeful, as you said, she often vetoes things that have a fiscal impact, but my hope would be that perhaps chapter amendments and then being able to, you know, get an allocation for next year. That's I'm hopeful for that, actually.
0: And what sort of allocation are you looking for? Because again, referring back to the bill memorandum, under the section of fiscal implications for state and local governments, we've got the classic TBD, to be determined.
1: Right. Right now, the credit as it stands is $15.2 million annually. So we're basically quadrupling it. If we're doing math, which I'm not great at, I think it's an additional $45 million, which would bring it to like a total of $60 million.
0: You don't anticipate, though, that this might prompt more people to volunteer, and thus you'd have to go above that number because you'd have additional volunteers?
1: I guess we'll just have to see how it plays out.
0: But I imagine you'd like it to attract more volunteers, right?
1: Well, that certainly would. Or to retain the ones we have. Yeah.
0: Sure.
1: Yeah. We'll have to see how it affects the numbers. You know, one step at a time. Do we get it signed? Do we get it funded? Does it actually do what it's supposed to do? And I'm hopeful on all those fronts.
0: Another option that was out there for lawmakers to consider was a credit from your Republican colleague, Joe Angelino, that was valued at about three times what you were proposing. How did you come up with $800 as opposed to, say, $2,500, which he was promoting?
1: Right. The Angelino bill was certainly more generous, but it would have been way more costly as well. Mm-hmm. As I said, this bill came, it was a Fred Thiel bill before I took it over, before he retired. It just seemed like, and there were other bills out there too. I believe Kerry Warner had a version of it too that may have been a little more generous. It just seemed like a reasonable starting point, as opposed to, you know, trying to force through something at, you know, $2,500 that likely wouldn't make it very far.
0: And when you say likely wouldn't make it very far, what do you mean by that?
1: Make it to the floor. Well, pass, you know, pass the House.
0: Well, there was a motion to discharge the bill to the floor. And while the handful of Democrats did side with the Republicans to bring it to the floor, it didn't get that motion approval. And so there never was a floor vote. I guess two parts. One, how did you vote on that motion? And two, what do you think about that broader issue about a bill with the wrong party affiliation basically being DOA in the assembly?
1: Well, you know, it was really kind of unfortunate the way that all played out. I saw that bill on the discharge list and I said, well, you know, this, why would I support this bill when I have a bill that I think is better, that's more likely to pass? So I actually did vote to, I voted no on the bill, knowing that we were really pushing this one. And we continued our work. You know, it was just a lot of persistence with leadership, with other bill sponsors to try and advance ours in the face of it. I felt that, well, you know how discharge petitions are often used kind of as a political tool to get people on the record.
0: I'm shocked to hear this. But yes.
1: I felt personally that our volunteer firefighting force was kind of being used as a political pawn, that it really, that bill, I think, was kind of unrealistic and was never going to go anywhere. So it just gave me a lot of incentive to get mine to the floor. And we were successful.
0: Well, you mentioned trying to bring this bill up in the budget process, and I'm curious what that is like. Is this an issue where you're dealing with Phil Fields in Ways and Means and just nudging him? Is this something where you're in the speaker's ear? Well, what does it look like to try to get this type of tax credit as part of three-way negotiations?
1: Yeah, I mean, all of the above over there, but also Division of Budget, Blake, Washington. I know that there was a credit in the Senate one house. And so it was just kind of a push on all fronts. But as you know, things fall off, things jump in. It just, we just didn't get there this year.
0: And do you have a sense of what your plan is between now and, say, December 31st, which is the latest we have to send bills over to the governor, to try to build momentum? Is it primarily a behind-the-scenes campaign? Do you think there's benefit to going more public and doing a sort of pressure campaign on the governor, so to speak? It is an election year.
1: I know, it is an election year.
0: And everybody loves firefighters in election years.
1: Well, that's true. That's true. So I feel like we kind of have that in our back pocket, the fact that this is, it's a good bill. And I know that the governor is sympathetic to the volunteer firefighters. I think that there's going to be probably a little bit of both behind the scenes lobbying, gathering memos of support. We have the support of FASNY, of course, and maybe a little press, you know, a little front and center wouldn't hurt the effort too.
0: Well, we've been speaking with Assemblymember Karen McMahon. She is a Buffalo area Democrat. Assemblymember, thank you so much for making the time. I really appreciate it.
1: You're so welcome, David. Have a great day.
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0: Democratic state lawmakers are looking to increase New York's gun storage laws, which currently require gun owners in homes with minors or where minors are likely to be around to keep their weapons unloaded and securely locked up. A bill passed largely along partisan lines in the final weeks of the legislative session would apply those storage restrictions to all gun owners. It also requires the Hochul administration to report on gun injuries and deaths stemming from a failure to, quote, safely store a firearm. For more on the issue, we're joined by the measure's Senate sponsor, Manhattan Democrat Eric Boucher. Welcome back to the show, Senator.
1: Thank you so much.
0: Well, your bill is named after a teenager who was being bullied and ultimately took his own life using an unsecured handgun. Existing state law already requires guns to be locked up in homes with minors or where minors are expected to have access. So what is it about your gun storage bill that would potentially stop this type of tragedy, maybe where the current law fell short?
1: What Francesco's law is a universal storage that essentially says every gun, period, needs to be locked up when it's not under the direct control of the owner. The current law says that it's only when a minor is in the home or you think they might have access to the home or if a prohibited person is in the home or may have access to the home. It's too complicated. So the new standard nationally is universal safe storage, and there are states like Oregon, Massachusetts, Hawaii, who have this standard. New York does not have this standard. That's why I'm excited that we passed this bill, and I'm hopeful that Governor Hochul will sign it into law.
0: Well, you mentioned the idea of it being complicated, and I could see from an enforcement perspective how the existing statute might be difficult to proactively enforce. But because the statute is really something that is only enforced after the fact, why does it make sense or why does it matter to have a more broad, all-encompassing safe storage law?
1: It's about establishing norms and behavior. Let's just use the seatbelt laws as an example. I remember in the 80s when I was a kid when the seatbelt laws went into effect, and there were people pushing back. I remember a friend of my mother's saying, you know, I'm not wearing a seatbelt. They're not going to get me to wear a seatbelt. But it became a norm. So today, when you get in a car, you put on a seatbelt. And that's about just making it known far and wide that this is the law. And that's the kind of...
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3: Good day and welcome to our new neighbors on Community FM. I'm Marina Bogovska and I'm happy to be hosting this month's program. In this series of shows, we explore our region's growing and very important immigrant and refugee community. Central New York is one of the nation's main areas for refugee and immigrant resettlement, and WCNY wants to introduce you to many of these new neighbors and tell you more about how you can help them better adjust to life in their new country. Our guest today is Nina Paluchina from Russia. Welcome, Nina.
4: Hi, Marina. Thank you very much for inviting me. I really appreciate this opportunity.
3: It's a pleasure to have you. And let me tell our listeners at first, little more information about Nina. Nina is not just random guest who I've met 5 minutes ago. Nina is very close and dear friend of mine, and I think it will make our conversation just better, and it will be very... I hope it will be very natural and it will inspire our listeners, and I'm sure they will enjoy hearing your journey. So thanks again for coming. So let's start from the beginning, Nina. Tell us briefly about yourself. Who is Nina Paluchina?
4: Well, it depends what kind of me you want to know. Right now...
3: The best part of Nina.
4: Oh, the best part of me is a mom of three beautiful kids right now. Mm. I have a 7-year-old daughter, Lizzie, a 4-year-old boy, Benjamin, and my littlest son, Solomon, is turning 6 months tomorrow.
3: Congratulations. I have to tell you, make you compliment right away because you look fantastic for a mom of three. I remember when I gave birth, I looked like Shrek's wife. I was big, fat mama. You look gorgeous, like supermodel.
4: Thank you.
3: So now tell me... Please, yes, I understand that's your greatest accomplishment, and it's amazing. It's beautiful. You know, you have a really incredible fruits of your life. But now let's take you back in. Introduce me, Nina, who lived in Russia. Like, how your life looked like when you lived there in that country.
4: I was born in the city of Kursk. It is right on the border with Ukraine, or if you know better where Moscow is, it's 500 kilometers, or that would be around 300 miles south from Moscow. My childhood was a very happy one. I grew up in a Christian family. My dad was church pastor, and I also have a younger brother. Our family was very much into music as well. So from the early age, it was not even negotiable that we'll learn how to play music. I used to play a Russian folk instrument that no one knows here about. It's a three-string instrument that the closest to it would be probably a mandolin. It is a relative of a well-known balalaika, but it has a round shape. I wish I brought it here because people are curious when I tell them about this instrument because no one knows about it, but I haven't.
3: So how old were you when you, like, your life, your childhood was really happy back in Russia, and I'm really happy for you because not everyone can you know, share this experience with us. But tell me how old when you moved to this country and what happened? What inspired you? You just woke up and say, oh, I decided I will change my life tremendously and I will move. So what happened? Tell us your story, Nina.
4: I don't think I was ever planning about moving anywhere, but I happened to fall in love and marry a guy who
3: that
4: time was an American citizen. His name is Daniel, and he also was born in Russia. We met when we were kids. It would be safe to say we grew up together in the same city. We had common friends. When he was 16 or 17 years old, his family immigrated to United States.
3: And you separated, yeah?
4: We got separated, yes. But we continued to...
3: So you were just friends?
4: We were just friends, very good friends. I could say that maybe we were about to start dating just before he moved away. But when he moved, we continued to keep in touch.
3: Oh, there were no Facebook that time.
4: No Facebook. Well, I'm very lucky that he's a very techie guy. So he came up with a bunch of ways for us to stay in touch. We started with emails.
3: So official.
4: Well, it was the easiest way for us to connect because text messages could not go internationally, or like we would have to pay much extra to do that. So we did emails, then this app ACQ, ICQ, I don't even remember, came out. We used that for a while.
3: And keep in mind time difference. Yes. Time difference between Russia and America. It's just like...
4: Yes. So most of the time, he was the one to suffer. So he would have to stay very
3: That's
4: late.
3: That's the way, you know. Let them suffer.
4: He would come back from school or later work and then text or call me. Oh, then Skype came out. And we use a lot of that, too.
3: Okay, so how long, you were torturing him this way? I mean, communication through emails.
4: Love
3: at the distance, yeah.
4: It lasted for 5 years. And then
3: he passed all tests to be patient, you know?
4: He did. He had to because my parents didn't trust him that much. Being a parent right now, I understand that he looked like a guy who would break my heart and move away, never coming back. So I don't blame them. But he did come back. And
3: how old were you when this happened? Like when you physically met again?
4: Well, he came back a few times just to visit. And when he came back and proposed, I was 24.
3: So he moved, he immigrated, he left Russia.
4: Yeah.
3: When he was 16?
4: Yes.
3: And then he came back you were 24,
4: I was 24. Yes.
3: Wow.
4: Or 23 turning 24.
3: That's a long love story.
4: That was I'm 2 years older than him, so yes. it lasted for,
3: that's amazing.
4: For about
3: thanks
4: five
3: for
4: years.
3: Sharing. Okay. So what happened after he proposed? Again, tell us about the journey, how you moved from Russia to America.
4: He proposed, we got married, and he applied for a spousal visa for me.
3: That's nice. That's nice way to immigrate, like one of the ways how you can immigrate.
4: Yes.
3: Legally.
4: The paperwork took us around 2 years to come through. And then I came to the U.S. in 2017 for the first time.
3: 2017. Here we go. Okay, so you got married in Russia and you lived together. So he,
4: yes.
3: He left life in America just to be there with you.
4: He right? did. Yes.
3: That's real love. That's so romantic.
4: Thank you.
3: That's an amazing story. Thank you for sharing. I think all women who listen to us, they're probably already like looking for a box of Kleenex. Okay, just start crying.
4: I can tell you more.
3: Tell me more.
4: Before leaving, he actually composed a song. He wrote a song for me and he recorded it. He's singing on
3: wow.
4: the tape, and he paid a few guys, like he hired a band to record the song.
3: That's impressive. Is there any chance we can somehow like listen to it? Do you have any recordings?
4: I don't have it with me, but I think he even uploaded to iTunes, but I'm not sure. I have to check it with him.
3: That's powerful. I mean, I've never heard that.
4: Yeah.
3: Coming. Okay, good job, Daniel.
4: No,
3: okay.
4: No, he is romantic.
3: So, okay. Thank you for sharing. It's very interesting. I've learned, you know, we are friends. I've never heard that story before. So now tell me about your life when you moved. So when I invite guests to this show, they have different stories, you know, to share. Sometimes they have, you know, it's a quite painful experience, and they share like what the hell they went through, and they suffered, and they lived in, you know, in fear, and then they moved here, and you know the way they adjusted. But for you, it seems like you had really nice, you know, childhood. Your beloved daughter, amazing, like incredibly talented musician, and then you got married, and this man, you know, he moved the mountains in order to be with you. You know, good for him. I mean, this is really love, you know, to leave United States and move to Russia. So tell me, so when you moved here, tell me what was the huge contrast for you, or it was just natural transition? Was it easy for you?
4: I think for me, it was much easier than it is for many people, partly because I spoke the language.
3: Yeah.
4: I think the language barrier is one of the biggest challenges for immigrants here. And also, I had someone with me who already lived here before, and he knew people, he knew places, he knew how the things are done here. So for me, it wasn't pretty easy transition, I would say.
3: Okay. And when you moved here, did you have any children or no?
4: No, we didn't have any children.
3: So you gave birth already here?
4: Yes, all of our children are born in the States.
3: That's amazing. Congratulations. So you have, you're not like traumatized, okay, by like childbirth in Russia? Because some people, they
4: yeah.
3: share very
4: I've heard stories.
3: Scary stories. We don't want to scare our listeners.
4: I hear
3: okay?
4: it is getting better, but it depends.
3: Yeah. Okay, it's like battlefield. Okay. Let's keep that part. Okay, so then, tell me more. Okay, you introduced yourself. So we know Nina, as I said, as a wife, as incredible mother, you know, person like who can play musical instrument. Now, I want you to share with our listeners about your passion in life. So what you do for a living, about that Nina Poluhina, who is an incredibly talented photographer. Tell us more.
4: Yes, I was anticipating that. So I am a photographer. I've picked up my camera for the first time around 10 years ago. And since then, I've been doing pictures. I started with weddings. And now I transitioned more into family pictures, especially after I started having my own children. I understand how fast time flies, and it is so nice to have this photos, those pictures to look back on. And yeah, I'm happy to provide my clients with
3: yeah,
4: something
3: absolutely.
4: To cherish.
3: And I have also to tell to our listeners that I totally agree that you're incredibly talented, and I share this from my personal experience because Nina Paluchina is my family photographer, not just, as I said, not just a friend, but my family photographer. And so far we had, I think, 3 family photo sessions, 3 years in a row. Every time, you know, you exceed all my expectations because, you know, it's not easy. You know, when it's wedding, you know, people all there prepared and they already know that what's coming. But when it's family photo session, you have to. I remember last year when we were in Syracuse University, you know, that place, and you know how my boys, kids, they were like running all over the place. And Nina, she's so patient, and she did it so like incredible job. I mean, it's not easy. Like one thing, like so you capture these moments and. Everything went so smoothly. I'm grateful for you, and I'm looking forward for, I don't know, 50 more family photo sessions, you know.
4: You
3: have
4: Thank
3: to come
4: you.
3: Up with locations.
4: I really appreciate your compliment, but I also have to give credit to you because you come very prepared.
3: Well,
4: all
3: I'm always...
4: your outfits are very thought through. Not everybody comes that prepared as you are.
3: Well, I'm trying my best. Okay, so what advice you want to give to people who just came to this country or to Syracuse?
4: First of all, do your best and try to learn the language, because language barrier closes a lot of doors. And when you can speak the language, you can do so much more and you can meet so many more people. And the second one would be the people. Try and meet people. Go out of your comfort zone. And I am a very introverted person, so that was my biggest challenge, going out of my comfort zone every time I leave the house. I like to hang out with someone I already know, but...
3: I hope you enjoy hanging out with me.
4: I feel very good after meeting new people, but there's like this barrier that I have to cross.
3: You don't have to trust them, you know, all your like stories and, you know,
4: no,
3: secrets.
4: You're an extrovert. You will never understand how scary it is.
3: No. I mean, I have to agree with you. And I have to tell you, I really enjoy spending time with you because you have a... one side that you say that you feel maybe uncomfortable around like new people, it's I get that, but I have to tell you it's very beneficial for me to spend more time with you because I enjoy you have this gift to listen to people. I can be in your presence and just you. I talk, you know, I talk a lot, you know, I have my even show on the radio. But I'm so grateful for you for our. That's why I guess that's another reason why we became close friends, because that's a gift to listen. So it's just not everybody, you know, have this gift.
4: Thank you. I genuinely enjoy listening to people and know them better.
3: Yeah. So first advice, it's definitely like language, learn language. And what are like, do you think that Syracuse actually, if we skip the part about actual life, in winter here, it's like ice age, you know, it's freezing cold, like Wegmans freezer. So if we skip that side, tell me, like, do you recommend Syracuse just for leaving for immigration here? Or let's send all flights to Florida.
4: I've never lived in Florida, so
3: me too. I've never even visited
4: Florida. I cannot send anyone to the place where I've never lived before, but the weather sounds nice and looks nice. We love Syracuse in summer and fall. Our favorite family activity is to go hiking. The Finger Lakes area, all those parks, they are gorgeous. Fall is so beautiful here. So I think it's a good place to live. And for immigrants, it's a good opportunity to meet someone who maybe can speak their language, because there are a lot of people from all over the world here. Unlike Florida, maybe. I don't know.
3: I don't know. I've never been in Florida, but... to me, like people, when people tell me, like, I understand I live in America, but to me, like Syracuse, that's it. That's how you,
4: you know,
3: say. So I'm, do you like living here? I said, yeah, it's like paradise. And they say, how are you doing? And my answer is, I'm living a dream. And people start laughing. They think it's sarcasm. They said, oh, what kind of dream? Is it nightmare? I said, no, I am genuinely happy. And people's like, Marina, you are like crazy a little bit. So I mean, I'm happy here. Are you happy here, Nina?
4: I am happy. I'm happy wherever I am. I'm trying to. But it's a funny story when you mentioned Syracuse. For a while, my daughter thought that Syracuse is America. Yeah. And like Florida is another country.
3: That's what I think. I believe that it's...
4: We travel somewhere and then we come back to America.
3: Absolutely. How old is she? Seven?
4: She's seven now. She's learning about different states in school right now. So she knows that Florida is just another state. But yeah, she used to think Syracuse is the America.
3: Yes. So, and so how old were you when you came here? You said in 2017. So you were very young, yeah?
4: I was 27.
3: 27. And what do you think? Is it more challenging for older people to move? Or it's never too late? I mean, to start fresh, you know?
4: Well, theoretically, it's never too late. But obviously, it's easier for younger people to come and adjust. I know that because I can see my husband's parents who came here in their 40s. They struggle more with the language.
3: Be careful right now, okay? Because I'm 39, I'm pushing my 40s. So what if you sound like they're ancient, you know? Be very careful. Well, you want to stay my friend. Don't mess up with people in their 40s.
4: Well, now they're in their 60s. They came... Okay. I don't know.
3: I'm joking.
4: 20
3: Nina,
4: years
3: joking.
4: Ago. But I can see that they struggle more with language barrier.
3: Yeah.
4: They try to...
3: They're old school.
4: Yeah. And yeah, they are used to the way they lived their lives before.
3: I agree. Yeah. Tell us about what you miss the most about your life back in Russia.
4: Obviously, I miss my family. I miss people. I miss being around someone I known for the bigger part of my life. I look at the pictures and sometimes I have this fear of missing out, or actually missing out when I see them celebrating their birthdays or someone gets married and I'm thinking, oh, I could have been there, but I can't. Sometimes I miss food. But you know what? I'm learning. Every year I add a new skill. You already know about my sushi.
3: I do know.
4: So last year I learned how to make sourdough. This year I'm making my own cottage cheese at home.
3: Incredible. You are a rock star. You're crushing it, Nina.
4: I just don't tell you. I'm trying. Like, you got to learn and improve. Otherwise, you're stagnating.
3: Yeah. Yeah. It's impressive. So
4: thank you.
3: I'm just so happy for you. And I like when you said, yeah, I'm happy here. I'm trying to be happy everywhere. Because sometimes, life of an immigrant, it's not easy. It's not always easy. And I totally agree with you that it's not just language barrier, but you miss its part. I have a necklace I ordered on Amazon, and it's written, it's map of Ukraine, and it's written, half of my heart is in Ukraine. So it's like half of your heart is in your country. And, you know, it will just...
4: Yeah. Yeah, also, sometimes I miss speaking my own language. I've seen this video where this woman says, you know how smart I am when I speak Spanish? And I feel so much like her. You know how smart I am when I speak Russian?
3: You are smart.
4: But yeah, sometimes I feel that my grown-up mind is trapped in a 6-7-year-old language.
3: But you're an incredible person, and not just because you make delicious sushi that I like. And I have to tell you another thing about Nina. Nina is an extremely easygoing and patient person. I mean, one of the most patient people I've ever met in my life, because I don't have, I emphasize and I repeat myself all over again and again. I said, you know, Nina is my close friend. And in reality, you know, I don't have lots of close friends in general in my life. Well, one thing, because I'm straight shooter, you know, I'm very direct person. So not everybody like that. And I cannot fake. I don't know how to fake. You know, I'm very direct and sincere. And another reason why people don't invite me over, you know, to visit them, because when I came to Daniel and Nina's house for dinner, I had so much food that after that, I mean, I know it's hard even to believe, but I need to make this public confession. I lay down and I took a nap. I fell asleep on the couch, you know, covered myself with a blanket, and nobody even bothered me. You just It's incredible. I mean, so no wonder why nobody invites me over.
4: Well, I'm glad you feel comfortable enough to fall asleep.
3: Absolutely. I felt loved and accepted. Thank you, Nina. I'm looking forward for new invitations.
4: Thank you. We will definitely invite you over.
3: Yes. So, tell us another advice to people who just got here. Besides learning language, you mean, would you recommend just to make new friends or just to emphasize on adjusting to this culture, you know, or just to try to find your community and, you know, like Russians stick together? What's your advice?
4: Community is a great thing. And I understand that it could be helpful to kind of stick to your own tribe, to the people who can speak your language. I would recommend going out of your comfort zone and try to make new friends who was not born in the same country with you, who speak different languages. I found it much easier for myself when I just came here to make friends with other immigrants, not necessarily from post-Soviet countries who could speak Russian, but like one of my best friends was a girl from Korea. She also came here a few years ago, and we could find so many things in common, yeah, because she was also an immigrant.
3: That's nice. I mean, have you ever heard, it's a personal question, have you ever heard what people saying, oh, you have an accent? Oh, no, never.
4: All the time.
3: I hear this all the time as well.
4: Yeah, it's funny when they try to guess where I'm from.
3: Today, well, someone, like one gentleman, he asked me, he said, where are you from? I said, oh, you can hear my accent. He said, yeah, you definitely have accent. And I said, so where I am from? And he said something, Puerto Rico. I'm like, what? I'm not Puerto Rico.
4: Yeah,
3: I mean, okay.
4: Yeah, I've been confused with Polish, Ukrainian all the time because of how many Ukrainians are here in Syracuse. And like the accent is pretty much the same for all Eastern European countries. The funniest story was, I worked at Starbucks for some time when I came here. And one of the customers asked my manager, where is that girl from? She has an accent. And my manager was, she's from Kentucky.
3: That's nice.
4: And he totally bought it.

0: but I like, you know, discipline, you know, like rules, schedule. And when I look at you, and I remember summertime, you know, because we attended the same church. Mm-hmm. So when it was upward season and when you were pregnant mm-hmm. with Sam and Benji, he was jumping all over the couch, like all over the place. And you were handling the situation with so much grace. You know, it was so, you were so, you didn't lose like self-control. You didn't start yelling and like crazy. You were just so like, it's amazing. It's impressive. So I'm older, you know, I'm a woman in my almost pushing my 40s. Let's remind that. Let's remind that straight facts. But I have to tell you, I'm learning from you. So
1: thank you. Well, to be honest, I try not to yell at my children in public.
0: Okay. So there is dark side of me.
1: every morning, I am the bad guy in the family because my daughter has to leave home by 7:30 to make it to school on time. And she likes to sleep in. So I'm the person that sending people out of the door.
0: So after living so many years here, like, tell me about your husband. Is he still so romantic as before?
1: He is. The ways that he shows up are different, but obviously I have flowers most of the time on my table, and he is my biggest support and my greatest friend.
0: I'm number two support. I'm number two. He's Prince Charming. Okay, I'm number two support. Well, Nina, thank you so much. I really, how you say, you know, I think I fell in love with you from the first sight, from our first conversation, and now it's just, it's more. I love you more now.
1: Thank you.
0: So thank you so much for coming. It was really my pleasure to get to know you more, and I'm sure that our listeners will be inspired to hear your story. Thank you for coming.
1: Thank you for inviting.
0: Absolutely, anytime. 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I'm Marina Bogovska. Thank you so much for listening. Thank you for coming.
1: Thank you.

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2: Coming up on Game Changers, the team took on Howard and Auburn at home before hitting the road to face SMU in the first ACC matchup of the season. 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
4: This is Talk CNY presented by NBT Bank. I'm Katie Zolkowski, Director of Communications at Center State CEO and your host for Talk CNY. About a year ago, Center State CEO announced Dr. Carlene Lacey as the inaugural Chief Executive Officer of OnRamp CNY. Since her appointment, Dr. Lacey has brought on new staff members, welcomed dozens of community residents into training programs, helped to forge new connections across the workforce ecosystem, and much, much more. Now, as we enter year two for OnRamp CNY, Dr. Lacey joins us here on the Talk CNY podcast to discuss what has been accomplished in the last year and what steps we need to take in the future. Dr. Lacey, thank you so much for joining us again here on Talk CNY.
5: Oh, I thank you, Katie. It is my pleasure to return.
4: Well, it's been about a year since your last time on the podcast, also since you've started in your role as the Chief Executive Officer of OnRamp CNY. So I want to take a second in the start of the podcast to just reflect a little bit on the last year. What has it been like to lead this organization, to help launch it, and to get the first few cohorts underway?
5: It has been, the word that describes it for me, surreal. Surreal. When I look back over this year and the journey that we have taken, all I can do is just take a moment and just breathe in to say we have done an amazing amount of work helping people and impacting this community through this effort, and I'm internally grateful for that.
4: When you were taking the first steps in this role at this time last year, did you think you would have accomplished all that you had, or were you kind of think your timeline was a little off from your expectations? I mean, have you met your goals?
5: I've met my goals, exceeded many of them. And to answer your first question very candidly, anyone who knows me knows that impact is a part of my makeup. And so I came in with an intentional plan. I had a 9-month plan when I came in, and we have reached all of those targets on that 9-month plan. And with the incredible team and partnership and which has been built over this year, we've not only accomplished many of the goals, but we've achieved them. And so I'm pretty proud of that, looking forward to the future.
4: And you are no longer working as a one-man band at OnRamp. You have a whole team there now. Can you tell me a little bit about the members of your team and what they're helping you accomplish?
5: Absolutely. So started from a team of one.
4: Yes.
5: And now we have grown to a team of six. I have a workforce coordinator who helps with the success working with the trainees. I have a director of operations. I have a chief program officer. I have an executive assistant that helps with my calendar, which has become quite integral lately to the success. And we have a receptionist that we hired. We have approximately 100 to 200 people coming within the building daily. And so that was really important. And we have two more roles to fill to complement and roll out the team at a team of 8 by the end of the year.
4: And so if someone's interested in those roles, should they connect with you?
5: They should connect with Sapphire Recruitment, and they will help with it.
4: All right. So I want to move on to some of the programs that have launched under OnRamp this year. You've had 3 total graduations so far. That's correct?
5: 4.
4: 4 graduations so far. So can you tell me a little bit about the programs that have welcomed participants and graduated them?
5: Yes. Since starting in our temporary location, which is 1224 West Genesee Street last year, October 2025, we've graduated out a cohort from our Pathways to Apprenticeship at OnRamp program. Pathways is a program that has been in existence for over 4 years, and it's come under the umbrella of OnRamp, so we're excited. So we graduated out a cohort there in December, and then we launched our pilot officially for programming February 17th. And we ran a certified manufacturing cohort with SUNY EOC. We've run a heavy equipment operations program with partnership with Jubilee. And we have run our Pathways program, an additional cohort there. So we have run at least 3 different partners and cohorts, and we've graduated them out on May 8th, May 21st, and our last one was June 12th.
4: So it's been a busy late spring, early summer for you all at OnRamp then. What has been some of the feedback from the participants who have taken part in these training programs, and how are they guiding your next steps?
5: The feedback from the trainees and the trainee graduates has been amazing. It has been incredible. We have learned a lot of lessons, and the just something so simple as making sure that we have a vending machine on site so that when they come from their other jobs and or when they come in, that they can get something to eat. Mm-hmm. Now, to others, that may be something that is trivial, but for us, it was paying attention to the details. And so we have partnered with an organization called Snack Box, and we now have a vending machine so that our trainees can access food during programming and or before.
4: That's great. I mean, and then about the physical programming itself, were a lot of the folks who are taking part in the training interested in these fields beforehand? Are they learning for the first time about advanced manufacturing and construction? Is it a mix? Tell me a little bit more about that.
5: Yes, it is a mix. And it's a mix of people just exploring. It's a mix of individuals who are changing careers. And it is a mix of those who are wanting to continue and gain additional credentials. And they range anywhere from individuals 17 all the way up to that ripe young age of young and young at heart.
4: That's great. So can you tell me a little bit about, you mentioned lessons very briefly, what in the vending machine lessons, but what are some of the other lessons that you've learned along the way? I mean, I'm sure it's been a year. There have been, like you said, 100 to 200 people coming through the doors each day. There's got to be just a lot that you're taking in all the time.
5: Yes, thank you. So from a programming standpoint, the lessons that we learned is that heavy equipment operation is very, very interesting. We had a waiting list between the heavy equipment and the construction of 600 when we started. That list is growing rapidly. There's a number of people who want to get involved. And for our certified manufacturing and construction program, our partner SUNY EOC continues to get people who are interested. And we've had generational impact. There's been a mother, a daughter, a niece who have come through the certified manufacturing as well as the construction program. And so to sum it up in one word, transformative.
4: Definitely. And speaking of transformative, I haven't had the fortune to go to one of the graduation ceremonies yet, but I've seen photos and it really looks like such a lovely experience. Can you talk a little bit about what it's like to be at those graduation ceremonies with folks who are entering and gaining skills, entering these in-demand careers? And what's the room like?
5: The room is energetic.
4: Yeah.
5: Graduation is a time when the families come together and celebrate the work from 12 weeks on of the candidates. And I do want to add that the candidates often either are working a job and or changing their career. And so it takes family support in order to engage it. And so at our graduations, which could be anywhere from 100 to 250 people at a time, we have some energy. We have young at heart. We have their children. We have babies there. And the trainees are just incredibly excited. And if I can take the liberty at this moment, one trainee stuck out. Walked that stage through on-ramp in our heavy equipment operations program. That brought me to tears.
6: I was going to say that has to feel just so both rewarding and fulfilling to be able to hear that from someone and be a part of their journey in that way.
5: It's changing lives every day, one person, one training at a time.
6: Well, we will have much more with Dr. Lacey coming up here in just a moment. But first, we're going to take a quick break from our presenting sponsor, NBT Bank.
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6: Welcome back. 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I'm Katie Zolkowski, Director of Communications at Center State CEO and your host for Talk CNY. On this episode of Talk CNY, we are speaking with OnRamp CNY's Chief Executive Officer, Dr. Carlene Lacey. Dr. Lacey, thank you for joining us here today.
5: Thank you, Katie.
6: We are talking 1 year later OnRamp, its first year. You are the inaugural CEO there. But it is not just you, and there's a huge ecosystem of partners who make OnRamp and its programming possible. Can you talk a little bit about the partners that you are working with and how they are helping to shape the OnRamp experience?
5: Yes, I first and foremost have to give homage and thanks to our founding partners, and that is New York State Empire State Development Corp, as well as Governor Kathy Hochul. Thank you. And a huge thank you to our founders, which is Center State CEO. All of those were the backbone of OnRamp starting. I thank the mayor of Syracuse, Sharon Owens. I thank Meg O'Connell from Allen Foundation. And I thank Rob Simpson from Center State. So those are our founding partners. But then we have a whole ecosystem of workforce development partners.
6: Definitely.
5: And if I begin to name them all, I would say charge it to my head and not my heart. But some of them are SUNY EOC, Jubilee Homes, Equality Equation. We have worked with Pathways to Apprenticeship. We've worked with Erie 21 at Lemoyne College, SUNY Oswego. SUNY OCC. We've worked with a plethora of organizations that have helped us along this journey. And we have partnered with industry partners such as Infocon, such as Hahn Welding, the city of Syracuse, the county of Onondaga, and we have worked with plenty of individuals who are in the community as well. I do want to give a shout out to our partners, Sapphire Recruitment, as well as Wegmans. So I think I've covered several, and I know that I will give thanks to all of the others as we go through.
6: I mean, it's a very long list of partners, and it takes a lot of people to make this work really successful. Can you talk a little bit about why it's so important to have partners from different industries who are experts in different things to ensure that this training program is not only successful in our own goals, but successful for the people going through and finding new careers?
5: Yes. I recently gave a talk at New York Workforce Connect, and it seems to be resonating throughout the community. And the main message was from silos to systems. And that is an illustration of what partners mean within this ecosystem. You cannot do this on your own. No one organization can fulfill and meet all of the needs that are needed right now in this transformative moment. And so OnRamp is an organization that respects the values and reaches out to those others to fill in the gaps, to make sure that we all as a collective whole can fill the needs of our community. We're getting ready for this Micron moment, this transformable trajectory. And we're excited to partner with all of those, not to duplicate, but to complement.
6: Can you tell me a little bit about all of the roles that different people play when it comes to workforce development and really having a holistic approach to that? Like, obviously, training is a big part, learning the skills, but it takes more than just skill building to make sure that people are successful in their careers following their completion of the program.
5: Yes. So we take a person-centered approach. And that person-centered approach is making sure that we not only select and recruit the individuals who would be good and right for that role, but we also provide those wraparound services. And we give a shout out because those wraparound services can be anything from mental health services, anything from legal to help them look at their driver's license to make sure that they have what they need to get to their sites, partnering with Vehicles to Work, partnering with SUNY EOC, Jubilee, all of those wraparound services that a person may need. But then we also partner with the industry partners, some of who I've mentioned already, to see what are the skills that are needed in order for a person to be successful in those roles. And then we also are partnering with our community advisory committee, which gives us the voice of the community, not only for programming, but what will be at our permanent location as well. And so all of that ecosystem, the ones that I've named thus far, are the foundation of making sure that we're able to provide the services that we are offering.
6: You mentioned the Community Advisory Committee. I do want to talk a little bit more about that. Another accomplishment for this year for OnRamp, but forming that Community Advisory Committee does give the voice of the community that you're serving a role to really help guide and ground the work of OnRamp. Tell me a little bit about who's on that Community Advisory Committee and how they have impacted OnRamp's work so far.
5: Yes. So our community advisory committee is made up of 11 members within the community. And those 11 members come straight from the community north, south, east, and west of Syracuse. It was very important for us to be intentional. And they range anywhere from being a community organization, being someone in the political field, being someone who is in childcare, being someone who is within a respected person within the community and the faith-based and otherwise. It was important for us to get those categories of individuals that live in the community and that can give voice to it. And so we're tapping on organizations such as Allen Foundation, Blueprint 15, Northside Learning Center, local church, Victory Temple Church, as well as others to ensure that we hear the voice and we get the pledges from the community so that they are aware of OnRamp and that they can help shape OnRamp now and into the future.
6: Tell me a little bit more about the pledges.
5: Yes. So when I started, there was at least a strategic outreach initiative to engage the community. And so we performed an RFP and hired someone. But I wanted to make sure that we had some real tangible outputs from engaging the community. And so having a community advisory committee pledge, what that means is each of our members will go out, talk to people in their network within the community, and gain the pledges that people have an awareness of OnRamp, and they have the ability to volunteer and or lend their voice or resources in a tangible way. And this is a part of my sustainability plan because, again, you cannot do it by yourself. But when you get ideas and you get smart people in the room and they're coming together, then we can build a sustainable effort that not only meets the need of the trainees, of the industry partners, but also those within the community in which OnRamp will live.
6: What has been the reaction to the pledges so far? When you're out in the community or when the community advisory committee is out in the community, are people excited to learn about it? Do they kind of have a familiarity with it? What have you heard?
5: What I've heard so far is people are excited. They're still curious. We're 1 year old. I tell people all the time, grace is welcomed. But they're excited to learn about it. When you say OnRamp, you get a smile. People lean in a little bit more. They're curious about it. And they have a plethora of ideas in which we are trying to incorporate in a very agile way.
6: Mm-hmm. How do you envision the Community Advisory Committee shaping OnRamp into the future? How often are you meeting? How are you taking their ideas and putting them on the to-do list?
5: That's a really great question. So we first start out with is getting them acclimated, getting them comfortable with talking about OnRamp, getting them comfortable with talking to community about what they need and bringing that back. And so we meet once a month. And currently in that once a month, it's really getting the committee indoctrinated. We are so proud that they have not only accepted the call to help shape us, but they are a part of the journey. And several committee members have advocated for us in the legislative office. Several members of our, we call it the CAC, the Community Advisory Committee. Several of them have come and represented at our graduations. They have definitely done tours of our facility. So they're not only advocating for us, they are involved. Fundraising, they've raised their hand for. So they are shaping not only what we do now, but what we will do in the future.
6: Speaking of the future, we talked about reflecting at the beginning of the episode, but I want to look forward now. Where do you hope to be in 1 year, in 5 years? What are some of your goals that you're hoping to accomplish in the near future for OnRamp?
5: Wow, I don't think we have enough time to cover all of those. So I would just limit it to three.
6: Okay.
5: So three, one, we want to make sure within the next 3 years that we've not only trained up to 500 individuals, but we have and will actively provide them with success opportunities for employment, and employment within the field. And that's advanced manufacturing, building trades, and adjacent industries. We want to make sure that we incorporate and build out a secondary education program, and that will help feed the pipeline of candidates into the Micron initiative. And the third one for this one is that we will successfully have redeveloped and moved into our permanent location.
6: Well, sounds like you definitely have a to-do list on your plate, but we know that it will be a great future ahead. So, Dr. Lacey, thank you so much for joining us here on Talk CNY today.
5: Thank you.
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2: At the movies this week, we'll discover a romantic new take on classic horror. Thanks for joining me for another Real Discovery. I'm Kristen Dreyer Kramer. Bram Stoker's 1897 gothic horror novel, Dracula, is one of those classic novels that seem to be remade or reimagined in some way at least every couple of years. And for the latest, writer-director Luc Besson focuses on the legendary vampire's tale of love and loss. Dracula begins with a love story, the story of 15th century Prince Vlad II, played by Caleb Landry Jones, who's called away to fight in God's name. Before he leaves for battle, he asks for one favor in return, that God will spare his beloved wife, Zoe Blues Elisabetta. When she's ambushed and killed, Vlad turns his back on God and is condemned to become a vampire. He spends centuries searching for his lost love, only to find her after a solicitor named Jonathan Harker, played by Ewan's Abed, comes to inquire about one of his properties. After discovering that his lost love is currently in Paris, Dracula pulls himself out of his reclusive, heartbroken misery and sets out to reunite with her. Along the way, the director takes the classic story and reworks it to focus on Dracula's deep, undying love for his wife and his wrestling with God.
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4: Tonight on Ivory Tower, we're talking about a lot that's new. The new agreements to end the war with Iran, the new Federal Reserve Chair, and a new social media ban for teens. Stay tuned.
5: This program is brought to you by the members of WCNY. Thank you.

0: And good evening. Welcome to Ivory Tower. Nina Moore is away. I'm Barbara Fote from Syracuse University. The professors joining me around the table are Jenny Stromer-Galley from Syracuse University, Rick Fenner from Utica University, Chad Sparber from Colgate University, and Ben Boffman from Gannon University. Well, we begin with the memo of understanding that's related to the war with Iran. We're recording this show on Thursday morning, so as best we know at this time, the agreement includes the end of military warfare, the end to nuclear weapons in Iran, an end to the shipping blockades. It's been 4 months, Ben, and I'm wondering, what's the end result?
1: Well, the end result is we started with a tactical response to something that had a time-sensitive moment where leaders of what most countries have deemed a terrorist organization were all in one place, and we responded and made the decision to try to cut off the head of the serpent, for lack of a better word. That then, of course, shifts to more of a strategic type of response where you've got to deal with, you just bombed a country. And so I think, with all that said, the victory is a managed de-escalation, is what it seems like right now.
0: Managed de-escalation.
1: Yes. We've seen, I guess, versions of it that were signed electronically. And then, of course, Friday is when it's going to be signed in person. And it really is just an MOU. It's a memorandum of understanding.
0: I heard this morning that there may not even be a signing because Trump and they've done it individually. We'll have to see. Maybe they'll just start negotiating on Friday.
2: I don't know if I would use the word victory at this point. There's been a lot of discussion as to whether we're really better off with this than we were in 2015 with, you know, what Obama had negotiated and, you know, Trump walked away from. At least taking into account the costs that have been incurred over this, you know, the money that we spent on the military, the lives lost, the impact on inflation and on the global economy. I mean, we are giving Iran access to $300 billion, at least, in development funds. We're releasing $25 billion of frozen assets, and we're allowing them to sell oil, and we don't even have the details on what's going to happen to the nuclear program. I have a hard time labeling this a victory at this point.
0: Jenny, what's your perspective on the impact that this has been?
3: Right. Well, so, you know, I think for the Trump administration, the writing is on the wall economically. The Republican Party sees, with the midterms coming up, that the pain from the increase in cost of living is really, really hurting their messaging. And so listening actually to Trump's justification even yesterday about signing this memorandum of understanding, part of what he said is that, you know, it's time to move on. The economy needs some attention, and it really does.
4: The phrasing he used sort of baffles me. I wouldn't call this a victory. Who's calling it a victory? Yeah. I mean, if there's any winner in all of this, it's China, and in interesting ways that people don't really think about. Like, with the disruption of the Strait of Hormuz traffic, Europe and Asia started turning to alternative energy sources, which included a lot of clean energy, which is what China produces. Like, you know, the equipment, the turbines, the solar panels, and all that kind of stuff. So China wins there, but also because the U.S., we looked weak. We lost. One of our greatest strengths was this ability of the U.S. Navy to assure safe passage on the global seas. And we couldn't do that in Hormuz. And now it looks like Iran could, and we still don't know, because we don't know what's going to materialize from this MOU. Is Iran going to have like an ability to charge fees for transit through?
3: Well, I think at the end of the day, Iran actually, from my perspective, also comes out ahead. So it was unclear before these strikes that Iran would or could control Hormuz the way that they have. But now it's clear that that is a bargaining chip at any point. Mm-hmm. And the impact on the global stage, I think here in the United States, we are lucky in some ways because we are relatively insulated. But the impact globally to this is real and it's going to last. There are going to be potential starvations in African countries and in Asian countries because of the lack of nitrogen and fertilizer. People are going to have a hard time putting oil in their cars because of where that's manufactured. I mean, there's just all kinds of ripple effects from this that are still going to be felt for months, potentially years to come.
2: I think it's hard to say that in the short run they won because they're country was obliterated. But I think in the long run, if you look at the goals that they wanted, they showed that they can stand up to a major power like the United States. They were willing to take those hits, and they are going to, I believe, come out stronger on the other end of this. But I totally agree with Chad that China is a big winner in this.
4: Yeah, I wouldn't use the word ahead. I would use emboldened, because you look at the GDP loss, the loss of the value of their currency, all that kind of stuff, Iran's weaker. I think the biggest loser in this is Israel, who's not really a party of the negotiating table. Iran's still going to retain the missiles that can be fired at Israel. Hezbollah's still empowered in Lebanon. And then you just look at the polls in America, American perceptions of Israel, the unfavorable view of Israel climbed by 18 points over the last 4 years. And so you had Netanyahu who wanted an ally with this Machiavellian impulse to basically crush his enemy. But what he got instead was a mercurial president and an American public that wasn't willing to pay the cost to win the war.
0: Yeah. Ben, I'm wondering, did we learn some things about military strategy and our forces through this?
1: We didn't learn anything that we haven't seen in history. Unfortunately, when things happen, they're going to be messy. The strait wasn't an issue before. And then it became leverage point for negotiations for Iran. I think what is more concerning that tends not to be addressed out loud is we have, the United States have gone tactical with countries that do not have nuclear capabilities. And I'm concerned, and others in the intel world are concerned that this may be a motivator for them to actually move forward with obtaining the ability to have nuclear weapons. So what comes out of that MOU is my point, is super important that they stay on course with the nuclear issues.
0: Jenny, David Ignatius had an interesting piece, I thought, in the Washington Post, and you talked about the negotiation strategy and that we had really investors, business people doing the negotiations and not typical diplomats. Did we learn anything from that?
3: Well, so that is, it's an interesting point because when Obama was negotiating back in 2014-15, at the table were policy experts. So basically people with understanding and expertise in a number of areas, both domestic and foreign, to help really bring that deal to pass. And the Trump administration, to your point, is bringing basically business interests to the negotiating table. And that, diplomacy requires certain tact and strategy and skill that I'm not convinced that the assembled leaders will be as effective at.
0: Well, we will keep watching this because there are certain to be developments. And again, we're recording Thursday, so you may know more than we do at this point by the time you watch the show. Our second topic is the new Fed chair, Kevin Warsh. He's led his first meeting this week with two economists here on the table. I thought we should look at what is facing him. And Chad, how did he do in his first debut?
4: I thought he did really well. I mean, the main thing that I want people at home to understand is that Warsh is a sober pick. I mean, this is not the head of World Wrestling Entertainment leading the education department or an anti-vaxxer in charge of the health department. Like this is an experienced central banker who now has the top job. My advice to him going in would be to remember his roots, because historically he's been an inflation hawk.
0: Now, what do you mean by inflation hawk?
4: You attack inflation. Inflation's bad, okay. Keep it down. Okay, focus, keep your eye on inflation. And we have a target of 2% inflation, and we haven't hit that since February of 2021. His press conference yesterday, it revealed that he understood that really well, that he said inflation's a choice. He said this committee is very much committed to that 2% unambiguous inflation target, kept the interest rates constant. The committee voted unanimously to do so. I think all of the signs are looking pretty positive.
0: And was that unanimous decision significant? Did he want to show he was leading the group?
4: Unanimous decision is both typical and reassuring.
0: Okay.
2: What's interesting is Powell had not had unanimous decisions. He had had people objecting both to not raising rates and not lowering rates. You know, so I think there's going to be somewhat of a honeymoon period. But I agree with Chad. I think Warsh did a very good job of reassuring people that the Fed would remain independent and that they were committed to fighting inflation. He handled the press conference in a way that was non-confrontational, had a very good rapport with reporters. So I think in the short run, things are looking good. Now, there are a number of issues, setting up a number of groups to look at a number of issues that we're going to see changes. He's not in favor of providing as much information about what he's calling, what they call further guidance, which is projections about what's going to happen in the future. And that's an arguable point, whether that's been helping us.
0: Why would he not want to help the markets and the banking industry and corporations know what's down the road?
2: His argument is that their projections have not been very good. And so what happens is, you know, the Fed ends up reacting to how businesses change their decisions based upon Fed projections, rather than having companies look at the actual data and make decisions. So you get into this sort of loop that gets to be problematic. And so I think you can make a pretty good argument that reducing some of the noise that comes out of the Fed may be a good thing.
3: I just want to add that I think strategically that also is beneficial, because by not giving forward guidance, he's not giving a hand or a preview to the Trump administration and President Trump specifically about where the Fed is heading. So it helps to stave off the potential attacks that come when they hint that they might increase interest rates, which is, of course, what Trump really does not want the Fed to be doing.
2: Right.
0: Ben, what's this mean to Joe and Jane Citizen?
1: That's a fantastic question for our economist. but I will say what I liked, real quick before I kick it back to them, is he seems to appreciate and understand what happens when you make a prediction as a human. You tend to, it tends to be a self-fulfilling prophecy when you have control over that, and you're not even aware of it. So the fact that you have people signing off and saying it's going to go, we're going to raise, it's likely that they're going to raise interest rates. Well, it's likely that they're going to raise interest rates because they tend to get behind that and not be aware of it. So that was good to hear and reassuring for me, just from a non-economist perspectives.
4: And I think that's right. And to kind of go back to your earlier question about why don't you reveal more about this forward, what was the phrase, forward guidance? Reading between the two lines, there are two things that I want to think about. One of the criticisms of Powell is that Mr. Too Slow, he was too slow to react. The more you're relying on forward guidance and like clear, like this is what we're going to do in 6 months, the more you're handcuffed to sort of commit to it. And he's saying, no, we need more flexibility so that we can react in real time. That was also supported in some of his discussions about we need a task force on how we're going to use data. A lot of the traditional data sources that are used for monetary policy making are, it's like survey data that's kind of slow to develop and it's reformed over time. I think he's suggesting, like, what if we use more real-time business data? Like, what if we use Zillow to figure out what's happening in mortgage markets?
0: You know,
4: what if we use scanner data to figure out what's happening at grocery stores? He didn't say that explicitly, but I think that's what's going on. The Mr. Too Slow thing is gone. He wants to react more quickly.
0: Get with the times.
1: And that is, I mean, that's what businesses have been doing, big data and pulling that. You have CIA and other intelligence agencies doing that more so than with the big, you know, cameras and the traditional stuff. They're still doing that. So it just makes sense that our inflation down are doing similar things that are successful in those fields.
2: Most of the changes that he is, I think, going to bring about are things that the everyday person isn't concerned with. You know, the balance sheet of the Fed, you know, whether they hold mortgage-backed securities or not, you know, measuring the impact of AI on productivity. I think what was most important is, as Chad said, that he's sort of reaffirming his hawk nature, going back to that saying that we are going to get inflation back to 2%.
0: Just quickly, Rick, bring it back home. What does it mean to the folks in Wampsville and Weedsport?
2: Well, it means, I think in the short run, interest rates are going to go up. And that's going to mean higher costs for people wanting to buy cars and houses, but
0: mortgages.
2: Ultimately we will get prices down from 4% closer to 2% in the coming year or two.
0: Good. Well, over in the United Kingdom, Prime Minister Keir Starmer says the Brits will ban social media for teens under 16 next year. And at least 11 other countries have already passed similar bans, and others have them in the works. The goal, obviously, is youth safety and mental health. In most cases, the teens in these laws can't have an account, or they need parental consent and they have to verify their age. The first six months of a similar ban in Australia has shown that many teens are getting around this, no surprise. But Jenny, this is your area of expertise. Is a ban worth considering here in the U.S.?
3: It's a great question, and I'm glad to see countries around the globe really starting to ask these important questions. The research suggests that bans are not particularly effective. As you pointed out, Australia now has been at their ban for about 6 months. Some of the preliminary data, which is survey data, which is not the best because you're dealing with self-reports and sometimes it's not especially accurate. But nevertheless, it does suggest that teens are still able to get around the bans through a variety of techniques. And it raises, from my perspective, or maybe dodges what I think the governments around the globe need to be talking about more actively, which is actually regulating the content on these platforms and requiring these companies to do a more responsive ethic of care approach to the communities and conversations that are happening, especially for vulnerable teens.
0: Is it worth trying, though? Because, you know, Starmer said something like, you know, we didn't allow kids to drink, even though kids get around drinking at an underage.
3: Sure, you know? Right. Yeah, no, and I think that's a fair question. Bans are beneficial when we think that people are not ready for the thing, like alcohol or tobacco. And when you think about social media as a vice, which I think there are design features that end up making it a vice. But from my perspective, change the design features. There are benefits that come from social media. People do feel connection. They do get information. They do have a sense of themselves and others through those social interactions. There is good research that shows that social media is actually beneficial. So from my perspective, it's not bans, it's design changes and content attention.
2: But how do you do that when a 14-year-old is accessing the same thing that a 44-year-old? I mean, what's, you know, content appropriate for one age is not the other. And so I'm not sure how you go and enforce that so that the young children are not being affected.
3: I'll just say briefly that Instagram and YouTube both have teen accounts that are meant to reduce the exposure to more problematic adult content.
2: But how do you ensure that teens use teen accounts and not adult accounts, which is what they're doing?
3: But that's the same issue with bans.
2: Right.
4: I mean, we're getting to, like, you know, superficially, I think these bans are great. But, like, when you get into the evidence is that it's not effective, you could make it effective through, like, intense surveillance or draconian punishments. But the other problem that I have with it is that this is Britain. And if you're not paying attention to what's going on in the UK, there have been a lot of crackdowns recently on freedom of speech. The British police arrest more than 30 people a day for online posts. The Home Secretary has been denying people entry for people who may not be conducive for the public good. And so adding another tool to their censorship belt? No, this is something that should be, that should
2: apply. But censorship for 12-year-olds is very different than
4: how are you going to enforce that?
2: Well, that I totally agree with you. Yeah,
5: it's going to impact the day-to-day. It's not going to work here, first of all. It is a farce. It's great. It sounds fantastic, like Chad said, but you can't do it. And on top of that, you're going to impact the day-to-day lives of all the adults. If you're having to verify your age, it's going to detract from the privacy of everyone. So either A, you're having to prove it in some way, or B, there are places where they're using facial recognition, which then think about the privacy there, where on your phone you're having to show your face. Well, how long do they look at what you're doing from there? It is a slippery slope. Yes, ideally it sounds fantastic.
0: Or do
5: in
0: I want
5: practice,
0: my
5: it's not going to work in the United States.
0: Do I want my face in a government?
2: Well, how about, let's database. Take a really extreme thing. How about banning ownership of smart devices by people under 16? Just not allow them. I mean, no, what, why?
4: We have time restrictions. But actually, okay, so what you're getting into is, like, it really matters
2: what
4: type.
2: I'm not suggesting, but that might be more appropriate than trying to pick out sites that.
4: But what type of social media are we talking about? Like, right. So Jenny's response was about content that has a lot to do with what you're viewing.
3: Right.
4: But, like, YouTube and TikTok, we're talking also about algorithms. Mm-hmm. And, like, this, you know, they're addictive. They're designed to get these dopamine hits and things. You can restrict how much the algorithm is at operation. So you're not actually controlling, like, in a censorship way, what people see. You're changing how the thing operates.
3: Absolutely. I mean, they're very simple is the infinite scroll. Infinite scroll reduces our ability to sense the time that we're spending, and that kind of continual exposure to things is, that's a design affordance. If you ban infinite scroll, require breaks every 10 minutes, those are basic design features that actually do help people go, oh gosh, I've just spent 20 minutes doing this. What am I doing?
4: Yep,
3: right?
4: Yep.
0: And that's something that could be done by the platforms or the companies.
3: Absolutely, that's easy.
5: Yeah, Instagram actually has started to do that, and it's quite annoying actually. It's reduced my time significantly on any social
3: and
5: media site.
3: And that's why they don't do it, right? Because they need the sites to be sticky, because that's how they sell advertising revenue to advertisers.
0: Well, it's an interesting discussion, and I'm sure we will continue to watch it. But it's time to open up the grade books for the week. So Jenny, what's your F, please?
3: All right, so my F this week goes to the Department of Homeland Security. DHS used to be the federal government's partner in securing our elections from foreign hackers and cyber attacks. But the Trump administration has defunded the national cybersecurity network that local election officials rely on to ensure the integrity of our elections. As well, the agency's secretary has a documented history of spreading election misinformation. And we, I think, are in an incredible moment where the institutions that we rely on to protect our elections are no longer those institutions we can rely on.
0: Rick.
2: A lighthearted F to Sam Adams Brewery for running out of beer at its flagship Boston Tap Room this weekend as thousands of Scottish football fans invaded the city to see their country compete in the World Cup. It required emergency shipments of beer to the bar. Now, in fairness, the bar sold four times as much Boston Lager as they do over a typical holiday weekend. So in retrospect, maybe instead of giving Sam Adams an F, I had to be giving Scottish football fans an A.
0: Chad.
4: I'm thirsty. So my F goes to Hillary Clinton and her lack of self-awareness with her ex post criticizing Donald Trump's White House UFC cage match by saying, quote, no matter what, it's not his house, it's our house. By doing so, she reminds us, invites us to remember that her husband once rented out the Lincoln bedroom to powerful donors, or more accurately, that his guests gave at least $5.4 million to the DNC in 95 and 96 before adjusting for inflation. I agree that the UFC event was crass, but save us the sanctimony.
0: And Ben.
5: My F is going to groups of people that have been entering the New York City sewers, proving.

0: Through interviews and subpoenaed records, the Times methodically worked through the evidence, and they underscored that what was really at the consequence here was that Epstein died by suicide. Good investigative journalism doesn't always give us a bombshell, but it does give us the truth.
1: Rick.
2: My A goes to the New York Knicks for winning the NBA title, ending the team's 53-year championship drought and sending New York City into a frenzy as tens of thousands of people flooded the streets Saturday night to celebrate. The Knicks trailed by double digits in each of the four games they won, including overcoming a record 29-point deficit in the fourth game. Knicks are New York's team.
1: Chad.
3: My A goes to the Earlville Opera House, which received a $90,000 grant from the New York State Council on the Arts to install air conditioning and repair its roof. The 1892 historic landmark theater hosted vaudeville acts in the 20th century, later became a silent movie house, and now hosts musical performances and other arts events. But it gets hot in the summer. With this new investment, the Opera House will become a cool space, not just figuratively, but literally as well. Visit their website for concert details.
1: The Earlville Opera House. And Ben.
4: My A is going to go to a Bangladesh zoo for making buffaloes great again. There was a rare albino buffalo who became a sensation when a farmer noticed that his blonde tuft resembled a U.S. president. So after a video of the pale-horned buffalo went viral on social media, a large number of people would show up at the farm. So, A.
1: And as we close, we'd like to hear what you think about our discussion tonight. 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Happy Juneteenth, and remember, Tuesday is a primary election. From all of us at Ivory Tower, good night.

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1: Well, hello again, everybody, and happy summer, almost. And if you're listening to it anywhere during the midsummer, it's a wonderful time to be alive, and it's a wonderful time for a radio program about our veterans. I'm Dan Cummings. This is another episode of CNY Heroes, Central New York Heroes. You know our program because you listen to it all the time, and we talk to and about and on behalf of our veterans. And I can't tell you how happy I am today that I have not one, but two, both of the co-founders of Honor Flight Syracuse joining us. Wonderful gentlemen who made something special happen going back to 2012. Here we are in 2026, and it's still happening. And we're going to talk about Honor Flight, of course. But first, I want to welcome Randy Flaff and Admiral John Paddock to our program. Gentlemen, thank you.
2: Good morning.
1: How are you? Here.
2: Thanks for having us.
3: Pleased to be here.
1: If you haven't yet watched it, I'll tell you later in the show where to go. Click on your video links to watch these two guys tell the video origin story of Honor Flight Syracuse. But today we're on the radio, and I want to talk a little bit about the origin story of these two gentlemen and how they came into our world of attention. First, Randy Flaff, before we get to the fact that your dad took an honor flight, tell me a little bit about you. Where'd you grow up? I think, like me, you didn't serve yourself in the armed forces.
2: Correct. No, I'm not a veteran.
1: Your dad did.
2: Yes, he did.
1: Tell me a little bit about where Randy Flaff grew up, a little bit about your boyhood and where
2: you're... Sure. I'm a lifelong resident of Syracuse in the Syracuse area. I was born in the city and moved out to Fairmount in Camillus and have been there the rest of my life so far.
1: And now happily, like me, retired, right?
2: Yes. Yes, indeed.
1: Good for you.
2: Thank you.
1: Admiral Paddock, now here, Randy, he said he grew up in the city of Syracuse, moved out to the burbs. You grew up, I'm relying on Marie Morelli's great researched article with you from a couple of years ago on Syracuse.com, in Jack's Reef, right?
3: Correct.
1: Yeah, the town of Van Buren, but Jack's Reef is a pretty small place. One-room schoolhouse? Is that true?
3: That's also true.
1: Tell me a little bit about that.
3: That's a, I think, consider that in retrospect, one of the formative experiences of my life, where I learned to read. It was, and I developed a love for learning and responsibility and other aspects of growing up and maturing in a small rural environment. The thrust of those schools, the school I went to, by the way, my great-grandfather had gone to, my grandfather had gone to, my father had gone to.
1: Wow.
3: And it was a type of school where you had no plumbing. You had 20 to 30 students in a single classroom, one teacher.
1: And how many grade levels?
3: Six grade levels. And first to six, and of course the thrust of those schools in those days was to teach you, get you through the basics, and then get you back out on the farm. It was a very agrarian approach.
1: So you grew up on a farm as well?
3: Yes, yeah. It was the end of the small family farms, that particular era, the 50s and 60s, the end of the small family farms. I could see that on the horizon. I was the eldest. My father had gone there, as I mentioned, and I actually went there for 3 years, but the teacher was one teacher teaching six levels. You were in the room. You absorbed everything.
1: You must have.
3: And as did my father, and I presume the others too, because as soon as you learned something, you were moved on or you became a teacher's aide. You would actually help the younger kids learn.
1: So that was one K through six, 7 through 12, high school there in Jack's Reef.
3: Well, no. Then it went on to, they centralized what they did, centralized, and it became Jordan. And ultimately, I was in the last graduating class from Jordan.
1: Jordan High School.
3: And then my wife, Sharon, was in the first one from Jordan Elbridge.
1: Oh, what a great love story.
3: But yeah, also, well.
1: No, is there well? Is there a but? No. There's still
3: It was much later in our life.
1: That's really great. Well, anyway, you kept learning because you got a full scholarship to SU. Tell me about that. Right.
3: Yes. Here's another thing that I reflect on. And when I talk about education and so forth, the opportunities, and the opportunity I had was several, actually. My grandfather had gone to Syracuse University. He graduated, I think, in 1895. Mm-hmm. He actually played football back in those days. Really? Became one of the first professional engineers in New York State, but treated the family farm he had as a hobby, as a gentleman's farm, and he had the best of everything. But unfortunately, he died when my father was 13 years old. My father, the only son, inherited the farm and ran it through the Depression, through the war, and so forth. And it became his livelihood. So I was fortunate, along with quite a number of others, a high proportion of my class, I would say six or seven in my class, that received Regents scholarships. You heard of them, I think, the several generations. But in my day, the Regents scholarship paid full tuition at Syracuse University for 4 years.
1: Oh, my.
3: And in addition, I was also awarded an alumni scholarship and a trustee scholarship that got me off to a good start. So that's the advantages I had coming in.
1: But you brought a lot to those studies as well. Math, today they call it STEM, but you studied math, physics, engineering at SU?
3: Yes. Yeah. I tried to prepare myself for some kind of form of engineering. I wanted to be an engineer. Couldn't figure out what I wanted to be, and so I just kind of broadened to take all the basics I could while I was there.
1: But you didn't
3: stay a challenge. It was
1: that long. By your sophomore year, you were ready to go to the Navy. Tell me about your entrance into the Navy.
3: Well, I always had an interest in going into the Navy as a kid. I built the models. We actually had water in Jack's Reef. We had the Seneca River.
1: It's still there, isn't it?
3: Yeah, still there. Cross Lake. that was my exposure to water was probably Cross Lake, maybe the St. Lawrence.
1: Not too many naval vessels on
3: family
1: Jack's Reef.
3: And friends had boats. But other than that, I got dissuaded from pursuing the Naval Academy because it involved a commitment, and I was... Do you really want to make that commitment? But the Navy had a very special program, a Reserve Officer Candidate Program, that allowed me to enlist in the Navy Reserve for the purpose of becoming an officer, and my summer jobs while at SU became OCS for 2 summers.
1: Okay.
3: And it's when I received my degree, I received a commission in the Navy.
1: And for 37 years, you served our country in the United States Navy.
3: Right, yeah. I loved it.
1: In the Pentagon, overseas in Europe, in the NATO command. And it's almost like I just want to spend an hour talking about that naval career. And we'll get back to it when we talk about Honor Flight Syracuse, because we got a lot of sailors who join us on Honor Flight. But you also had something fascinating about, you were working at GE at the same time that you're in kind of like a parallel
3: not
1: track?
3: Not quite. I started off in the Navy with the full intent. I wanted to be in the Navy as a career. I had 4 ships back to back and plus destroyer school. So I was on my first 14 years up there after I got my commission were on 4 ships, plus the Navy sent me to postgraduate school. Then I was in the Pentagon, and then I was back to another ship, a 5th ship, at which point it was 1979. And basically the economy, the challenging economy of the 1979-1980, forced me to make a tough decision on whether to stay in the Navy or whether to pursue something else. But I decided that it was in my interest and my family's interest for me to curtail that and shift to a different career. So I came here to General Electric Heavy Military Undersea Electronics Programs Department here in Syracuse. That was very rewarding as well. I love the people I work with. I love the things I was involved in. It was building and working on maritime Navy systems.
1: So it was right in your wheelhouse,
3: It was very challenging. I never bored.
1: And GE?
3: Very stimulating and great folks to work with.
1: Within a few years, I don't know how many, but it doesn't matter, they became Lockheed Martin.
3: Lockheed Martin Ocean Systems. Ultimately, over the time, I retired from Lockheed Martin Ocean Systems. But during that time, and I had a parallel career for at least the next 17 years, I was from 1979, 1980 on, I was a dual career. I was a Navy Reserve. And so given my background and experiences, I was constantly called and asked if I would be involved in this or that
1: as a consultant
3: exercise sure. program, yeah. whatever. So I was constantly called up, and plus I had my annual active duty requirements and so forth. So it was the best of both worlds in that sense. I should make that this is not a planned career, and that we're talking about. This is a bobbing and weaving through uh-huh. life and taking advantages of opportunities and being not risk averse, but willing to accept risk when somebody taps you on the shoulder and asks you to do something.
1: Sounds like leadership 101 to me.
3: That was what I enjoyed, the challenge of new experiences. And I will say, in retrospect, I was a very fortunate person, very fortunate in so many ways. The people I work with, number one, but the wife who supported me, we're now in our 60th year.
1: Congratulations.
3: The family I had, but it does not, and when I tell everybody, it does not come without risk,
1: mm-hmm.
3: but it was a very rewarding dual career, actually.
1: Yeah, and when you finally retired from Lockheed Martin, Randy and I, as I've mentioned, Randy Flath is our other guest, we're retired now. You retired, and there came a point where retired with the rank of Rear Admiral from our Navy, and Lockheed Martin had squeezed every ounce of your brilliance out of you. There came a point, and I don't want to—
3: There wasn't that much of that. There was an awful lot of people I had around me that were great. They're absolutely superlative, especially here at GE.
1: Well, and one of the superlative people you ran into right around, I want to say somewhere 2010, 2011, would have been Randy Flath. Randy, you became aware in that era of time, now about 16 years ago, of something called honor flight because your dad flew on an honor flight. Tell me about where he flew out of and what that experience was like for your dad.
2: Sure. Yeah, my sister told me about honor flight. I'd never heard of it. My dad was a proud World War II veteran, and she said they have a hub in Rochester, and you should go with Dad. And I said, that would be great. So signed him up, and they selected my dad as well as one of his comrades from China, Burma, India in the Army to go as well. So I was the guardian for two different gentlemen, which was a handful, but it worked out. But I saw how much it meant to these men and women to interact with each other. It was like a fountain of youth after, not being together.
1: Right.
2: After so long.
1: Well, and as we know on this program, Honor Flight, whether it's Rochester, Syracuse, or 100 other hubs mm-hmm. in the country, they spend, for those of you who don't know, they take our veterans, plane loads of them, to Washington, as Honor Flight Syracuse does now. And you spend the day at the monuments. World War II for you, Dad and his friend, Vietnam Wall, Korea, Air Force,
2: yep.
1: Marine Corps, Pentagon, cool. Arlington National Cemetery. What an experience. I mean, your dad came back, and both he and you were pretty impressed with that experience, right?
2: Yes. Yeah. Both of us had a great talk afterwards. And while I was there, I had mentioned to the president of Honor Flight Rochester that I was interested. How can we do something like that, Syracuse being a centralized city in the state? And he said, well, go talk to different people. And it's not one of my favorite things to do. I've never, I'm not a public speaker, but he said, go to the VFWs, go to the Rotary Clubs, and tell your story. And so that's what I did. And after probably three or four visits, I ended up going to a Rotary luncheon. And luckily, this gentleman next to me, John Paddock, was there.
1: Was this Camillus Rotary?
2: Camillus Rotary, yeah. Yes. Yep.
1: And you told them all about Honor Flight Syracuse.
2: Yep. I beat the drum, and he answered the call and said, hey, let's go out and talk. We'll come out to my office. We'll talk about it. I had an idea, but John was the catalyst. He got the traction that we needed. He knew who to talk to and when to talk to him and what we needed. I had no idea.
1: Well, true, although if you hadn't had that experience with your dad out of the Rochester hub, who knows how long it would have taken for somebody. I imagine somebody would have eventually said, hey, Rochester's got, Buffalo's got a, maybe all, what, because it's such a great thing. But here you are, you went on a trip, your dad and his comrade enjoyed it. And you come back. So now you're at this Camillus Rotary Club meeting, probably circa 2011,
2: right.
1: I would imagine. And there's Admiral Paddock sitting among the Camillus Rotarians. What did you think when you first heard Randy's story? John, were you aware of Honor Flight before that meeting? Or what? Even if you were, what did you think when Randy told that story to the club?
3: Well, I wasn't there by accident. At the time, in those days, I was serving in the veteran community in various roles. For one thing, I was serving on the Service Academy Board, selection board for Congresswoman Burkle.
1: Mm-hmm.
3: And I was also chairing the Veterans Advisory Board for the county executive, Onondaga County Executive at the time, Joni Mahoney.
1: Mm-hmm.
3: But Anne Marie asked if I knew anything about Honor Flight, because she had witnessed an arrival at the Baltimore-Washington International Airport, this group, and she said, do you know anything about it? I said, no, but I'll see if I can't find out something a little bit more. I'd heard about it, but I didn't know much. And coincidentally, there was an announcement. I was in Rotary, and there was an announcement about the Camillus Rotary having this topic. So I went over there and sat with Hal Brown, by the way.
1: Oh, yeah.
3: And I sat there and listened, and I said, well, it's
1: you listen to this guy.
3: You listen to Randy, and it's a very what I sensed immediately is a very entrepreneurial task ahead.
1: Meaning you got to raise money.
3: You got to
1: go
3: money.
1: Back to
3: people,
1: Congresswoman Burkle
3: people,
1: and say
3: you needed help at every level. For I could go so on and on. The number of people when you're starting up something like that, the unknowns. Yeah. So I spent a day with the Rochester folks. I went up there on a Sunday on their time and spent a whole day with the ops and the president of their organization. As I was coming back down the thruway, I'm thinking, what are we getting ourselves into? But at the time, I was also working with Susan Bastable, Dr. Susan Bastable, who was the head of the LeMoyne Department of Nursing. I was on her board of advisors.
1: Because you're going to need nurses.
3: Definitely going to need medical support to address the community that we wanted.
1: Sure,
3: to
1: because
3: go
1: at
3: after.
1: The time, right. Now too, there's still a lot of World War II veterans willing and able to make this trip, and they needed some help along the way.
3: And so we needed, when you're dealing with this, to just become a laundry. You're dealing with two airports. You're dealing with two TSAs. You're dealing with the medical challenge here and there. You're dealing with National Park Service police, the fire departments, the police. So it just goes on and on and on. So things had to line up pretty nicely. Now, I was used to working in an environment where we had somewhat complex programs. I mean, I was a program manager with GE
1: sure,
3: and Lockheed.
1: But did this rival some of that complexity?
3: It does in many ways. For one thing, you don't have money.
1: Uh-huh.
3: That's the challenge. And you don't have the people, and you don't have...
1: You can't just give orders and say, get this done.
3: Exactly. We are, Honor Flight Syracuse prides itself on being 100% volunteer.
1: And 100% supported by private donations from individuals and companies, corporations that choose to support us.
3: The good news is that we have an unbelievably community willing and enthusiastic about supporting operations like this.
1: We sure do. You know, and then, so with all that work going on behind the scenes, all the money, all the airport work, the logistics, let's say, of all of it, it somehow, Randy, came together by 2012, because in the fall of 2012, Honor Flight Syracuse had been established as a 501c3. It was in the process of, and you the first Mission 1 flew in, I think, October, right, of 2012. Tell me what you thought. I mean, when you came back after your trip with your dad, and then you meet this guy at the Rotary, and you guys start getting after it. Did you ever think it would actually pull? What did you think when that first flight took off?
2: I really couldn't believe it. John had done so much work here at the airport. When we got back, the flight itself wouldn't have been possible without financial help. And I got a call one afternoon at work, and there was a girl by the name of Katie Hatch. Katie Hatch Jerome from SRC. And she said, I understand you're trying to start an honor flight. And I said, how did you know that? And she said, well, our operation has a place in Chantilly, Maryland. So we're familiar with it. And I understand that you're trying to start one. And I said, yeah. She goes, well, what can we help you with? And I said, well, to be honest, we need money. You know, nothing goes anywhere without the money. So SRC was our first corporate donation. They donated $10,000 to us. American Airlines, correct me if I'm wrong, they donated the plane and the crew. We took 27 veterans. All we had to do was pay for the fuel, and that $10,000 paid for that. So that got us off the ground, literally and figuratively. And coming back to the airport, we had a welcome home that was not quite to the scale of Rochester's when I went there, but it was very similar.
4: Yeah, the pilot spoke, right?
2: The pilot spoke, yeah. Very emotional. It meant a lot to him. His dad was a World War II veteran as well, and I believe had passed and wasn't able to go. It was incredible.
4: Fall of 2012.
2: 2012.
4: You still think about that first.
2: I still do.
4: I'm sure. Yeah. And John, I'm sure you do too. But here we sit in 2026, 24 missions now accomplished with Honor Flight Syracuse. Those 27 you said who flew on the first mission?
2: Yes.
4: Have now turned into over 1,800 veterans flown by Honor Flight Syracuse. Most of them now Vietnam era veterans, almost all of them. I mean, we flew a mission of 84 veterans in early May, right? And 71 at least were Vietnam veterans. Admiral Paddock, you have told me before that this thing has turned into something pretty, we all know how special it is. Tell me in your own words, though, why you think Honor Flight not only thrives, but means so much to these veterans and their families. Talk to me a little bit about now, 24 missions later, this thing that you and Randy helped get going when all the odds were against you, and it's going stronger than ever.
3: Well, there's so many aspects of it that strike me. Of course, it turned into something much more than I could have imagined. I'm more or less a easy, stable guy, and not too excited, not too down. But as we were going through this whole program, just deal with the facts, get the stuff on the table, work the problems as they come up. Number one is the community support. I come back to that. Even before we were getting started, I needed a little money to do the 501c3. That was the first thing we needed to do right away, recognized. And I had money coming out of the Skinny Atlas American Legion Post Auxiliary. They stepped forward with $1,200 so we could fund the 501c3 legal fees and so forth. And we get and then the event started happening. We were able to get some money. The corporate sponsors came along once we hit the 501c3. I had been involved in a number of other things, including scouting and a few other Rotary, of course. And I was able to call a number of people as these issues popped up. All I asked was, if I know there's going to be a problem with insurance or a challenge over here on the medical side or something here to do with the legal aspects. And I called a number of folks that I just simply asked, I know that I'm going to face the problem one day and there's going to be a question. All I ask is that you answer the phone.
4: When I call. And they did, apparently.
3: And they did. And many of them become board members. And it was a very rewarding thing to have people that stepped in and experts in so many fields that we had to help us through this become to the organization we are today. The response of the veterans themselves has been, and the families, has been also an incredible aspect for me. I grew up in a world where I cannot think of a single adult male, and many women too, who had served in the armed forces in World War II. Mm-hmm. But certainly all the adult men I knew had served in some way.
4: That's not the case today, though.
3: Not the case today. And so I view this as a mission of informing our younger generations about what it meant to serve. And the ones who are best positioned to do that are the veterans themselves who have experienced these long times away. Sometimes in World War II, it's not unusual to be away for 3 or 4 years.
4: Yeah.
3: And
4: the Vietnam guys have a different story to tell.
3: Different stories, different generations.
4: Yeah, but you've told me before, and I know you're going to say it again, that part of their responsibility, if they feel up to it, of the veterans themselves is to tell their story.
3: Well, I tell them they are not passive participants in this program. Their job is to tell their story, which can be a challenge for various reasons. First of all,
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6: Good day and welcome to Check Up from the Neck Up here on WCNY Community FM. I'm your host, Dr. Neck Up, Rich O'Neill. You probably know me from Cycle of Health on WCNY TV. On this radio show, we'll also focus on topics designed with your health in mind and happiness and success. Our guest for today is Dr. Rebecca Ortiz, Associate Professor and Endowed Chair in Public Communications in the Newhouse School at Syracuse University. Dr. Ortiz, welcome.
7: Thanks so much for having me.
6: And today we're going to talk about AI, and particularly about AI chatbots and using AI chatbots as companions. Am I getting the US right here? This is what you hope, this is what you want to talk about? This is what I want to talk about.
7: Yeah.
6: So how about we start with just what the heck is AI for companionship? What does that mean?
7: Yeah, so let's back up and talk about AI. And what we usually or might be most familiar with is the idea of a chatbot like ChatGPT. That's one that most people have probably heard of.
6: Yeah, what is a chatbot?
7: Yeah, so a chatbot that is powered by artificial intelligence is essentially a little tool that you can communicate with that has been trained on basically all the information that's on the internet. And it's learned from that information how text is oriented and how we communicate. So you can communicate with it. It's a little computer program. You can do it on your laptop. You can do it on your cell phone. You can chat with it like you were chatting with a person to ask it questions, to engage in a conversation, even to get it to help you do some work, like perhaps maybe organizing a spreadsheet or something like that. A lot of people are using that in the workplace.
6: Mm-hmm.
7: But you asked specifically about companionship.
6: Yes.
7: So these chatbots, there's a variety of chatbots that we might be familiar with, your listeners might be familiar with, which is ChatGPT, which is owned by OpenAI, Claude, which is owned by Anthropic. Those are the ones that we think of as traditional sort of general purpose chatbots, meaning you can do all kinds of things with it. But there's also this other segment of what I would quote say chat are also chatbots that we call companions. And those are apps like Character AI and Replica, but you can also talk to ChatGPT like this. And what you're doing is you're creating some sort of character or person, that person being, again, this is an artificial person, that you are communicating with almost like you would communicate with a real person. So you can create these friends, partners, mentors that become characters that you can communicate with by communicating with the computer itself.
6: So let's, there's a lot in what you just said for me. So first off, you have this computer program, essentially, you can communicate with.
7: Yeah, like you were texting a friend almost.
6: As if you're texting a friend.
7: Yeah.
6: And then, so there, you use the word trained.
7: Mm-hmm.
6: They're trained to respond in a certain way to whatever you input.
7: Actually, a really simple example that I think sometimes helps is if you're ever typing or texting on your cell phone, assuming you have a smartphone and you're texting.
6: Yes, I do.
7: You're texting your friend, you're texting your mom, you're texting your daughter, whatever it might be. Sometimes it'll pop up with a like what they thinks the word is that you're trying to
6: use. Yeah, I see that.
7: Or it'll correct the word for you.
6: Yes.
7: It's doing predictive text. So basically
6: predictive text.
7: Yeah, that's artificial intelligence and work right there.
6: So I'm typing. It sees the first couple letters. It says, oh, I'm predicting that the word you want here is X.
7: Yeah.
6: And then it puts that in there and it saves you typing the rest of the word.
7: That's exactly right. Now, these chatbots like OpenAI or some of these more companions like Character AI are much more sophisticated than that. So they're not just predicting what you might type, they're actually giving you a response based upon what you ask it. Kind of like, I think one of the ways to think about it that your listeners might understand is like doing a Google search. So you're, but it's much more sophisticated than that. Uh-huh. It's basically you communicating with Google almost like it was a person that you would be communicating with in a real conversation.
6: So I go into this computer program and I start to talk to it mm-hmm. and say, what? Like, hello, how are you? I am having a tough day because I just crashed my car.
7: Yeah, that's exactly right.
6: And then what would it do?
7: Well, it depends on if you've programmed it yourself to act in a certain way, or whether you're just going to, you can just go to ChatGPT, like the website, and use it or download the app, and it will respond. It will respond in a way that it thinks you want to hear. If you've given it a lot of information beforehand, meaning that you've said like you want it to be a certain type of person, or you want it to respond in a certain type of way, it will respond in that way. Otherwise, it'll just do the default of what it does. But it will speak to you similarly to the way that a human might. It's a little more formal and traditional in its language, it tends to be. But the more you use it, the more it learns who you are, and it will respond in ways that are how you want it to respond.
6: That is amazing and mind-blowing.
7: Yeah. We are definitely in a new era of technology in terms of the capabilities that it has.
6: So I can go in and design this program to respond to me in a certain way that I want it to respond.
7: Absolutely.
6: Like, so how would I design it?
7: Yeah, let's give an example. So let's move away from the general purpose, the ChatGPTs, the Claudes, the things that you can use for, like, you can use it to, like, analyze an Excel sheet. You can use it for all kinds of things. Mm-hmm. Let's talk more about the companions, which are the most common examples are Character AI and Replica. Those are the most popular ones.
6: So I want to make a companion, a friend for myself.
7: Yeah, exactly.
6: Okay.
7: So let's say I want to talk with somebody and none of my friends are available, or maybe I'm just feeling particularly lonely and I just don't really have anybody in my life at the moment that I want to talk to. Mm-hmm. I can go to this program, or usually it's an app that you download, and I can create a character. So I can say, I want this character to be of a certain ethnicity, of a certain gender, of a certain age, and have a certain type of disposition, have a certain type of personality. And then I can talk to it as if it were a real person. It is not a real person. Let's remember that. It is being programmed in part by the company that created it, and then you in deciding how you want it to be structured to communicate back to you. So I could then name it. I could give it an image. It will create images and it will send you images of itself.
6: A picture.
7: Yeah, a picture. Right. Video is becoming more common, or more, I shouldn't say common, is becoming more capable. Video is still a little glitchy, but it's the moves in which that we've gone just in the past year or two have been phenomenal, like out of this world in terms of what it can do. But for the most part, people are communicating with it almost like you were texting a friend, but you are creating this friend.
6: So I go in, I tell them I want him. I already started to anthropomorphize it.
7: Yeah, we do.
6: So it's an it. Mm-hmm. So I take this it and I make it into something that I want to talk to. Mm-hmm. And there's a sort of baseline that it would be if I don't do that.
7: Right.
6: But I can specify personality and age and gender and all of those things.
7: Yeah.
6: And then it will modify how it responds to me based on what I input?
7: That's right. So I might say, hi, friend, whatever I've named it.
6: Yeah.
7: I'm feeling kind of sad today. Help cheer me up. And then it will respond. And then whatever it responds to, it might say, like, I'm sorry to hear that. You know, tell me a little bit about why you're feeling that way. And then you will respond to that. And it will respond to that. So you will engage in a conversation. It will learn from you as you are communicating with it.
6: Wow.
7: Mm-hmm.
6: Do they have particular biases? What are the problems with these?
7: Mm-hmm.
6: Like, I'm keep go for it.
7: Yeah, this is the big question and one of the reasons that I'm doing research in this area. So my particular research, just to give it some context,
6: yeah, we'll talk about your research in just a minute. Go ahead.
7: Okay. But just real quickly, is looking at how young adults use AI companions.
6: That's what you do.
7: Yeah, that's what
6: you
7: my research is focused on.
6: Young adults and how they use AI.
7: Yeah, and companions. Especially how they use it for romantic or sexual purposes. But the challenges that we have is that, yes, these programs, these apps, however you want to call it, but these artificial intelligence tools are trained on the information that is out there in the world. And as we know, as humans, we are biased. We create material and information that is biased. So is learning from our biases. Many of these companies are engaging. They're not just feeding it this data and doing nothing with it. They're training it and putting what we call sort of guardrails or boundaries around it mm-hmm. to try to keep it from becoming racist, homophobic, misogynistic. I mean, doing in any kind of things. It's not always an easy task to be able to do that. It will limit its ability the more guardrails you put on it. But this is some of the concerns, is that it can act in similarly biased ways that we do as humans.
6: So if, in fact, it's trained on a racist, misogynist data set, because it is a data set. Many data sets. So they're inputting all this data into this program. Mm-hmm. And then it will, if it's trained in that way, it will respond in that way.
7: Yeah. And it's also constantly being trained by the people who run the company or who the engineers who are engaged in refining it. And it is often training off of how people are using it. So once you put it out into the world, people are going to start to use it in ways that maybe the engineers or the architects of it didn't necessarily see coming. And that happens with all technology. We put technology out in the world and we see, oh, we didn't know that people were going to use it in this way. And so it's also learning from how people are using it as well. So the users are also just as important as the creators themselves.
6: So the company, the engineers, et cetera, they create something now. And do they, so you're sort of pointing to, depending on their values, this chatbot is going to have a certain approach to,
7: possibly,
6: to people.
7: I mean, that's the big argument, right? And anytime any media company, if we talk about the Googles of the world, the Metas of the world and stuff, whoever is in leadership at those places, there's argument to be said that they're going to integrate their value systems into that company. Mm-hmm. We can say the exact same thing about any of these AI tools. But the more that we push back as consumers and say, I'm not going to use certain tools because of these problems, the more power we hopefully ultimately have.
6: So let's talk about your research.
7: Sure.
6: What are you finding? What did you look at, first off?
7: Yeah. So I did a survey with over 1,000 young people in the United States, and specifically between the ages of 18 to 21, because I was interested in learning how they are using these companions. And you can call them chatbots or companions, but I was really interested in those who were using it in a way to not just get them to, you know, analyze the spreadsheet or give them information, but to speak in a conversational tone as a friend, as a partner, as a boyfriend, as a girlfriend. Mm-hmm. And I wanted to know, there was already some data that has come out from some other researchers that this is happening and that people are using it in this way. I was more interested in learning a little bit, digging deeper, learning more about why, and then how is that related to some ideas and ways in which we think about healthy communication. In other words, I want to start to build an understanding of how is communicating with these AI chatbots influencing our human communication. So I surveyed, a bunch of these young people, and I asked them questions like, why are you using this? What do you think about it? Have you ever used it to practice or learn something about how to communicate with humans? Have you ever used it as a boyfriend and girlfriend? And so there's a lot of different things that I found in all that research that I'm happy to go into.
6: Yeah. So first off, what percentage of kids are using these chatbots in that age range, 18 to 21? I call them kids, but.
7: Well, one of the reasons that I stuck with 18 to 21 is I wanted to ask some things about sexual purposes and romantic purposes, and it gets a little more challenging when you're asking questions like that to kids. Mm-hmm. The number is hard to nail down, and I imagine at any given point, a number will not be accurate because the data is always out of date by the time that we get it, right?
8: With something especially like this that is growing exponentially.
7: Yeah, yeah. Mm-hmm. And more and more people are maybe seeing it as something that is normative and that other people are using. I can't give an exact number, but I would definitely say probably anywhere between like 10 to 20%, but mm-hmm. it kind of depends on how you define it too. Mm-hmm. So like, are you defining it as I'm talking to it as a friend or I'm creating this character, or am I just talking to it almost like a therapist? And mm-hmm. if you start to incorporate more of the therapist talking, the numbers can get a little bit higher than that.
8: Oh, higher for therapists.
7: I mean, it's a challenge. I think not everybody would perceive themselves as I'm using it like a therapist, mm-hmm. but then when you look at some of the conversations that people are having with it, there's some similarities.
8: There are therapeutic issues.
7: Yeah, yeah, asking like I'm sad, like to help me out kind of things.
8: Yeah. So what are you finding about, you know, people who use it? What do they use it for, et cetera?
7: Yeah, how are they doing, right? Yeah. In my survey, I got information from people who are non-users and people who are users. And so what I found from both of these was an interesting kind of, not contradiction, but comparison, mm-hmm. which was that non-users, I asked them, okay, you're not using it, why aren't you using it? Mm-hmm. And then one of the number one reasons was that they said they preferred human interaction. Okay, great. I asked them though, then why do you think people might use it? And they agreed with, okay, it might be because it's easy to talk to. I can go and ask it things that I couldn't ask somebody else in my real life. And it's easily accessible. And then when I asked that same thing to the people who are using companions, why they use it, those same reasons came up.
8: Why? What are the three reasons again that they use it?
7: The one is that it's available. So it's, you know, my friend might not be available, but it is. Uh-huh. It is easy to talk to, and it doesn't judge me. Basically, like I can uh-huh. say things to it that I wouldn't necessarily be able to say to somebody else. Maybe because I'm embarrassed by it, and we see this a lot with young people. Uh-huh. I remember when I worked on a research, or I worked with a colleague who worked on a research study that was a text line. It was a text chat line where young people could text questions about like their health and mm-hmm. particularly their sexual health mm-hmm. in space, because they couldn't ask it anywhere else and they could get answers from a medical professional.
8: Yeah. Uh-huh.
7: Yeah.
8: So the anonymity provides an opportunity to be open like you would with a therapist.
7: Yeah. Or like with a Google search, except for this chatbot actually communicates back to you in a conversational tone.
8: Uh-huh. Uh-huh. So non-users think, I don't want to use it because I prefer human interactions.
7: That's right.
8: But users also have human interactions, and they use it for a particular reason. They sort of augment.
7: Well, one of the sort of contradictions I found is that non-users, they thought that one of the main reasons that users are using this is because they wanted to feel like they were in a real relationship with somebody. But when I asked the users if that was true, basically, I asked them, you know, do you use it because you want to feel like you're in a real relationship? Very few of them actually said that. So then from this data, it seems to be that users are not necessarily seeing this as a replacement for human interaction, and that they're not using it to like get away from human interaction, but it is there for them when they need to talk to somebody and they don't maybe have somebody in their life right in that moment.
8: So it's an extra.
7: I think at this point, uh-huh. though, of course, there are always going to be exceptions or people who are going to engage in what we could say are actual real relationships with this bot. And start to feel like the way that they might feel with a human person. So for some people, it will replace human relationships. Mm-hmm. But I think for the majority, that's not the case. That's not what we're seeing.
8: Mm-hmm. So if we go to Mars, maybe we'll need to send some chatbots along with the people so they can actually have relationships with other than the two people they're with.
7: Right,
8: For the next 10 years. So, what does it help people with? What's the result?
7: Well, another reason that wasn't the top reason, but was high-ish on the list was it made them feel less lonely when they were using it.
8: Uh-huh.
7: Remember, these are young people figuring themselves out. Yeah, they're early in their development.
8: Yeah.
7: They might have questions or experiences they haven't had yet. And so they might turn to some of these companions to start to make sense of that. I asked many of the users whether they had used it in a romantic way, like a boyfriend or girlfriend, mm-hmm. and a segment of them had about 200 responses that said that they had.
8: Out of 1,000, so 20%.
7: About 1,200 total was uh-huh. but some of those were non-users, some users, and uh-huh. then within uh-huh. the users, about uh-huh. 200. And they said that actually, at least I asked them an open-ended like question. I said, like, just tell me a little bit about how you've used it, like how you've used it, what you've learned from it, or what mm-hmm. you used it for practicing. And some of them said, I used it to try to figure out how to make my girlfriend, like my actual, like my human girlfriend, happier. Or I used it in a way to practice flirting. Or I engaged in role play to see what it would be like to kiss somebody, but like role play it out like in a character way. So they're using it to start to kind of practice what they will eventually get to in their human relationships. Mm-hmm. But they just, you know, they're young. They're still figuring that stuff out. So mm-hmm. I think there's a space in this for young people to use it in healthy ways, as long as we are available to help them in doing that, and that the companies create these tools with that in mind.
8: We meaning?
7: Parents.
8: More mature adults, parents, other people.
7: Yeah, we're not always more mature, right? Yeah. But, but yeah, I mean, we have been through more relationships. We have been through more trials and tribulations, usually, that we can guide our young people on.
8: So it sounds like one of the potential real benefits of these chatbots, companions, is building your social skills.
7: Yes.
8: Kids can go and, or adults can go and talk and learn how to be a pleasant human being to interact with.
7: Assuming that the companion you're using does that. Mm-hmm. Now, if you've trained it to be more aggressive, which I actually found, it was a small segment of my population that had some experiences like this, but some of these things might sometimes be aggressive or talk in unhealthy ways, let's say it, particularly for a young person who might just be learning how to communicate things like consent and how to engage in arguments where you're not always in agreement with each other. So some of these bots can go off script, let's say it a little bit. And I say script meaning what we would like it to say, the healthier ways to communicate. Mm-hmm. And that's why it's so important that we keep an eye on who's creating these tools and how they're being used. So if we know, for example, that young people are using ChatGPT like a friend, like a partner, then the company, OpenAI, needs to be mindful of that and ensure that they create enough boundaries and guardrails around it so that it doesn't promote unhealthy behaviors and unhealthy communication.
8: So you're saying they can get aggressive.
7: Yeah.
8: Like, can you give us an example of that?
7: I'll give you an anecdote. We learned, and I won't give details here on who this is, but we learned about a young person using a companion like it was a boyfriend, to practice, to play. She wanted a real boyfriend in life, but hadn't quite found someone to connect with. So she started playing around with the companion. And very quickly, just and this was a young person, under 18, very quickly it started engaging in very sexual language, even though the young person hadn't prompted it to do that. Maybe it had been flirting a little bit, but it went very sexually aggressive very quickly. And there's role play aspects to some of these companions where you can literally, it's almost like you're writing a novel together with the person. So it will act out certain behaviors. Obviously, those behaviors aren't really happening. It's just listed like would a novel. And one of the behaviors is it said something like it pushed her up against the wall or these kinds of things. So you can program it to do that, and if that's what you want it to do, that's you know, of your own prerogative. But when we're seeing it do it without you really prompting it to do that, that's a concern. That's definitely a concern, and what led to this research and wanting to learn more about it.
8: So you mentioned earlier that some of these chatbots actually have a video component. You can create a character that interacts with you. So presumably, if you tell this person to be sexual with me,
7: right?
8: Are you going to get like a porn?
7: Yeah.

these artificial languages are created. Temi explains how the rules of existing languages can be exploited to create believable conlangs, some so well developed that communities of fluent speakers have sprung up around them. Scientists are even gleaning clues from conlangers that may help support human languages facing extinction. I guarantee that after hearing this piece, you will pay more attention the next time you hear a Klingon speak. From Science News, how to invent a language. Fictional languages like Avatar's Na'vi are providing insight into real-world communication by Maria Temming. The distant moon Pandora from James Cameron's Avatar films is a feast of sci-fi world-building. Dragon-like creatures prowl the skies, super-smart whale-like beasts write poetry under the sea, and a splendid variety of jungle plants grows multicolor in the dark. Cameron's famously stunning visual effects can make these ecosystems appear vivid enough to touch, but perhaps the most realistic feature of life on Pandora requires no high-tech cameras nor special effects to render. The language spoken by its native Na'vi people, though invented for the Avatar franchise, is very real. Some Avatar fans have even learned to speak it. The mastermind behind this made-up tongue is Paul Frommer. As a linguist at the University of Southern California in Los Angeles, he's fascinated by the structure of languages. So when Frommer heard that Cameron was looking for someone to build a language for the first Avatar film, he jumped at the chance. What would it be like to create a language that people could actually speak that would be entirely new, Frommer recalls thinking. That was all tremendously exciting. Na'vi is far from the only constructed language or conlang in fiction. Language scholar J.R.R. Tolkien began work on the elvish tongues that appear in The Lord of the Rings long before writing the books, and modern linguists have come up with conlangs for all kinds of characters in movies, TV, and other media. Creating a conlang involves much more than stringing together some make-believe words. Languages are complex machines with many interlocking parts, and linguists must wield their expertise in these systems to create functional languages that suit their fictional speakers. That careful engineering not only adds depth and realism to many fantastical realms, it may also offer insight into the nature of language itself. Making sound decisions. Since the most basic building blocks of any spoken language are sounds, the first thing many language creators or conlangers do is nail down their sound system. There's an incredible variety of speech sounds in the world's languages, Frommer says, and different languages use different subsets of these sounds. Deciding which ones to include in a conlang is like choosing spices to flavor a dish, he says. For Avatar, Cameron had already brainstormed the names for some characters and Pandoran wildlife. It kind of had a bit of a Polynesian feel, Frommer says, so he gave Na'vi a similar phonetic flavor. Polynesian languages, for instance, often have voiceless consonants, such as T and K, made without activating the vocal folds. But not the voiced versions of those sounds, D and G. Na'vi does the same thing. Linguist Mark Aukrand took a different tack in creating an alien language for Star Trek in the 1980s. In Star Trek films and TV shows, Klingons hail from a planet some 100 light years from Earth. A language that evolved so far away, Aukrand figured, should sound as unfamiliar to most Earthlings as possible, especially to Star Trek's English-speaking audience. To that end, Aukrand loaded up Klingon with a combination of speech sounds not found together in any real-world language, including some that don't exist in English. One written as capital H is the throaty sound at the end of the German word Bach, or in the middle of the Hebrew toast L'chaim. Another written as TLH sounds sort of like dul sound in Waddle. This is actually the sound that starts the word Klingon in Klingon, which has no K sound. Linguistic anthropologist Christine Schreier faced almost the exact opposite challenge as Aukrand when she crafted a conlang for the 2018 film Alpha. Since the movie is set in Europe around 20,000 years ago, Schreier needed to create an authentic-sounding human language. The problem was no one knows how people spoke back then. I looked at what are called proto-languages, says Schreier, of the University of British Columbia's Okanagan campus in Canada. Proto-languages are the estimated ancestors of modern languages. Scholars can sketch out by comparing known languages. The common patterns among related tongues hint at what their common ancestor, the proto-language, was like. Researchers had devised three proto-languages representing what people in Europe and Asia might have spoken around the time Alpha was set.

0: so Schreier used a blend of the sounds from each in her conlang, Bima. Not all of those sounds exist in English. Bima also has more popping sounds called ejectives, Schreier says, which are heard in some African and indigenous American languages. She and a colleague described the work in 2021 in Philosophical Transactions of the Royal Society B. Word building. Armed with an inventory of sounds, a conlanger needs to come up with rules for how these sounds interact. Every language has rules about what can start its words, what can end its words, Schreier says. English, for instance, ends many words with NG, but doesn't start words that way. Some African and Asian languages, and Navi, do. Languages also have distinct ways of linking sounds into syllables. Some languages, such as English and Georgian, have many dense clusters of consonants. Others, like Hawaiian, favor more vowel-heavy syllables. Picking a conlang's syllable structure helps define its character. Bima mimics the vowel-heavy syllables in one of the proto-languages that inspired it. Once a conlanger knows how their phonetic puzzles fit together, they are ready to start building words. There's not necessarily a rhyme or reason to this part. Sometimes conlangers fashion words to reflect their meaning, the way the English word kaboom sounds a bit like an explosion. But in conlangs, as in real-world languages, typically there is no relation between sound and meaning, Frommer says. It's arbitrary. Languages do have specific rules for how their words may shape-shift to fit different situations. In English, adding S can turn a singular noun plural, and adding ED can change a verb from present to past tense. Those are two pretty simple suffixes. But world languages use a broad variety of linguistic accessories to dress their words for different grammatical circumstances, offering conlangers a wealth of inspiration. Take nouns. They can be more than just singular or plural. Nouns in Arabic distinguish singular from dual, exactly two of something, and plural, notes David Peterson, a conlanger based in Garden Grove, California. In creating the High Valyrian language in HBO's Game of Thrones, he gave nouns four different forms that depend on quantity. Likewise, verbs can change based on more than just tense. They can also change depending on their aspect, which marks whether an action is ongoing or complete. Piecing together sentences. When it comes to arranging words into sentences, there are certain top-level grammatical decisions you make, David Peterson says. Then you get progressively more complex. One top-level decision is noun and verb order. English usually has subject, verb, object order. A person, subject, creates, verb, a language, object. But it doesn't have to be that way. To make Klingon as unusual as possible, Okrand gave it one of the least common word orders among world languages, object, verb, subject. As soon as you start working with a specific noun and verb order, certain other structures are going to suggest themselves, says linguist and conlanger Jesse Peterson. One such structure involves words called adpositions that describe the relationships between things, to, in, and so on. If a language has verbs come before objects, as English does, its adpositions tend to come before its nouns. Something might be in boxes. But in languages where objects come before verbs, such as Japanese, adpositions follow their nouns. Instead of saying in boxes, you would say boxes in, Jesse Peterson says. Following these types of rules can make a conlang more realistic. In the case of High Valyrian, adpositions come after nouns to match its subject-object-verb order. Deciding on word order is just the beginning of building out a language's grammar. Plotting a conlang's architecture for linking or nesting multiple ideas in a single sentence can get really mind-twisty, Jesse Peterson says. At first, a conlanger may come up with only enough grammar rules to translate the necessary lines for a book, show, or film. But no conlang is ever truly finished, the same way no natural language is ever done evolving. Frommer, for example, still debuts new aspects of Navi on his blog, including some words suggested by fans who speak the language. Fictional language, real speakers. Days before the first Avatar movie premiered in 2009, Frommer received a shocking email. A long message was written by a stranger entirely in Navi. My reaction was, what? What is this all about, Frommer recalls. The emailer had somehow gotten hold of a glossary of Na'vi words, along with interviews in which Frommer had described Na'vi grammar. That gave me the idea that, yeah, this may very well catch on, Frommer says. Indeed, a hub of Na'vi learners quickly assembled online, some of whom now speak the language more fluently than Frommer does. Back in 2011, Schreier got curious why so many people were studying a language designed for fictional speakers. She surveyed Na'vi learners online and got responses from nearly 300 people, ages 10 to 81, from 38 countries. Some were big fans of Avatar and wanted to feel more connected to the film. Others were just fascinated by languages. Schreier shared the findings in 2015 in Transformative Works and Cultures. Language communities could replicate this. Endangered languages are at risk of disappearing as their speakers die out or switch to speaking something else. Schreier has worked with members of the Taku River Kinkit First Nation in Canada to revitalize their endangered ancestral language. After seeing how audio files, social media, and other tools help people learn Na'vi, Schreier and colleagues brought some of those ideas to a website that helps people learn Tlingit words. Na'vi is not the only conlang to draw real-world speakers. The nonprofit Klingon Language Institute has helped Star Trek fans study Klingon for decades. As of 2024, more than 400,000 English speakers had started Duolingo's Klingon course. Joseph Windsor, an expert in theoretical linguistics, estimates there are some 100 advanced Klingon speakers in the world today. He doesn't count himself among them, though he does know enough to identify as a Klingon speaker on the Canadian census. About a decade ago, Windsor decided to use Klingon to test the limits of language learning. He looked at a feature of language called stress, which is the emphasis placed on different syllables to help distinguish a word's meaning. It's what sets the noun record apart from the verb record. Stress in Klingon, from a human language perspective, is completely unnatural, says Windsor of the University of Calgary in Canada. The rules for which syllables to stress are really weird, he says, and don't follow the pattern seen in real-world languages. But when Windsor analyzed an 18-minute clip of 7 advanced Klingon speakers talking, he found something surprising. The speakers stressed Klingon syllables with 84% accuracy. To Windsor, this suggests that it doesn't matter how convoluted a stress system is. If there are regular rules to memorize, the human brain can pick it up pretty well. Windsor and a colleague shared the findings in 2016 at a meeting of the Canadian Linguistic Association. What makes a language? Recently, scientists have used conlangs to probe what our brains recognize as a language. The brain is known to process real-world languages using areas in the frontal and temporal regions of the left hemisphere. They are highly connected to each other, all these regions that process language, says MIT cognitive neuroscientist Sema Malik Morlita. This neural circuitry cares only about language. It doesn't process other language-like means of expressing ideas, such as math or computer code. Malik Morlita wondered how the brain handles conlangs. Does it treat them the same way it does real-world languages, which have evolved among groups of people over many generations? Or does it treat conlangs like other invented types of communication, such as code? To find out, Malik Morlita's team recruited 10 Klingon speakers, 8 Na'vi speakers, 3 people who knew High Valyrian, and 3 people who spoke Dothraki. David Peterson also invented Dothraki for Game of Thrones. In brain scans, people's language centers lit up when they listened to recordings of the conlang they knew, but those brain regions were not as active when participants did non-language mental exercises. Malik Morlita's team reported these findings in March 2025 in proceedings of the National Academy of Sciences. The findings offer clues to solving the mystery, what makes a language, Malik Morlita says. Some of the things that differentiate constructed languages from natural language don't seem to be relevant. It doesn't seem to matter, for instance, if a language was recently made up by a single person. Instead, what may set languages apart in the brain is their ability to convey almost any meaning, Malik Morlita says. Languages, natural or constructed, allow you to talk about inner and outer world experiences, what you're thinking about, but also what you're experiencing in the world, in a way that math and programming languages might not. Recreational conlanging. Conlangs designed for blockbuster movies, books, and TV shows make up a small fraction of the world's invented languages. People have been dreaming up conlangs for centuries to use for journaling, art, international communication, and more. There are thousands of language creators all over the world, David Peterson says. Some hobbyists have designed languages expressed through gestures, musical notes, or even knots. There are tons of conlangers who really do kind of wacky things. Conlanging is a pretty big sandbox where people play around with language in all kinds of ways. You don't need to be a linguist to join in either. Jessie Peterson took her first crack at making a conlang when she was 10 years old. Growing up in rural Missouri, she says, I was fascinated by other languages, but never had access to them. So she made up a secret language to speak with her friends on the playground. The key to becoming a good conlanger, the Petersons add, is studying many languages, especially unrelated ones. Even if it's not learned to any sort of fluency, Jessie Peterson says, just sampling how different languages convey meaning can really open up your mind to the possibilities. Then there's just practice, David Peterson says. Create a language, create it bad, and then create the second one better. Next, one of the holy grails of physics is identifying a material which is a superconductor of electricity at normal atmospheric pressure and room temperature. While that goal remains distant, scientists are reporting some recent progress. From Science News, when the pressure's off, this superconductor appears to break records, by Emily Conover. Nothing says the 90s are back like a challenge to high-temperature superconductor records set in 1993. By squeezing a material to high pressure and then rapidly releasing it, scientists reduce the amount of cooling it needs to become a superconductor. The material and copper-based compound remained a superconductor up to temperatures as high as 151 Kelvin, that's minus 122 Celsius, under atmospheric pressure, researchers reported in the proceedings of the National Academy of Sciences. If the result holds up, it would be the highest temperature superconductor known to exist at atmospheric pressure by about 18 degrees Celsius. Electricity courses through superconductors without resistance, a property that could lend itself to a variety of technical applications, from powerful electromagnets to power transmission. But all known superconductors must be chilled well below room temperature to function, which limits their applicability. Earlier claims of room temperature superconductivity haven't held up. Higher temperatures are possible when materials are squeezed to extreme pressures, but that makes the materials difficult to study and to use. For example, a compound of lanthanum and hydrogen is superconducting up to 260 kelvins, only minus 13 degrees centigrade, at a pressure almost 2 million times that of Earth's atmosphere. That's the highest superconducting temperature ever confirmed. The new result could put phenomena that were previously difficult to access within easier reach, says physicist James Hamlin of the University of Florida in Gainesville, who was not involved with the work. There's so much interesting stuff that happens at high pressures, and the idea that we might be able to bring some of that back to ambient pressure is really exciting. The new superconductor is part of a class of copper oxide compounds called cuprates. In the 1980s and 90s, cuprates repeatedly broke superconducting temperature records, but eventually progress stalled. In 1993, a mercury-based cuprate called HG-1223 reached 133 kelvins at atmospheric pressure. That record has stood ever since. Now, like acid-washed jeans and scrunchies, cuprates are back. Physicist Paul Chu and colleagues increased the pressure on samples of HG-1223 to between 10 and 30 gigapascals, about 100,000 to 300,000 times atmospheric pressure, by squeezing the material between two diamonds in a device called a diamond anvil cell. That pressure raised the temperature at which the resistance of the material began to drop. Then the scientists set the temperature very low, around 4 kelvins, and suddenly released the pressure. That may have helped prevent the material from reverting back to its original state. When heated back up, the material retained signs of high-temperature superconductivity, but at atmospheric pressure. The technique is no easy feat, which explains why the previous record had stood since the 90s, says Chu of the University of Houston. When you withdraw the pressure at such a high speed, everything flies apart, he says. The diamonds can break, or electrical contacts can be severed, ruining the measurements. But when Chu and colleagues' experiments worked, the material transitioned to a superconductor at temperatures close to 150 kelvins. Manipulating a material by rapidly changing the conditions is known as quenching. It can lock in desirable properties of a material before they have time to change. Temperature quenching, for example, is used in the manufacture of steel. Think blacksmiths putting hot metal into a bath of water to rapidly cool it. It's an exciting method, says theoretical chemist Eva Zurich of the University at Buffalo in New York, and it could be applied to other superconducting materials, but it won't work in all cases. The superconducting materials have to be metastable, meaning they can retain their properties at least temporarily when the pressure is removed. Chu and colleagues reported that the material retained its high-temperature superconductivity for at least 3 days when stored in liquid nitrogen at 77 kelvins. Keeping the material at around 200 kelvins made the maximum temperatures for superconductivity begin to decrease. In the experiments, the resistance dropped dramatically when the material was cooled below a certain temperature, which the researchers saw as evidence for superconductivity. But they did not explicitly show that the resistance went to zero, a more stringent test of whether a material is a superconductor. Such measurements can be difficult in diamond anvil cell experiments. However, this material is already known to be superconducting. Compared with controversial, discredited research that has plagued the field of superconductivity in recent years, it's a much more straightforward claim, Hamlin says. It's not coming out of left field in any sense. Moving on, rising sea levels due to global warming will impact millions of people. A recent study suggests that much of the research in this area has underestimated how far sea levels will rise in the future. Scientists are attempting to fine-tune this data, which is crucial for planning in coastal regions. From Science News, Future Sea Level Rise May Be Greater Than Previously Thought, by Nick Ogasa. Hundreds of global and regional studies on sea level rise and coastal flooding may have underestimated sea levels by an average of 20 to 30 centimeters. Out of 385 peer-reviewed studies published from 2009 to 2025, around 99% incorrectly estimated ocean height, leading to sea level approximations with substantial errors, researchers reported in Nature. In some places, the discrepancies were comparable in size to 100 years of projected sea level rise. 45 of the evaluated studies were referenced by the United Nations Intergovernmental Panel on Climate Change in its sixth assessment report. The findings suggest that the toll of future sea level rise is even greater than anticipated. A 1 meter increase in sea level, which could happen in a century, would submerge areas inhabited by as many as 132 million people, the researchers say. That's an increase of up to 68% more people than previously suggested. Physical geographers Katarina Seeger and Philip Minderhoed of Wageningen University in the Netherlands discovered the discrepancy after evaluating hundreds of studies on sea level rise, storm surges, tsunamis, and general coastal hazards. Over half were published in the last 5 years. Their analysis revealed a common mistake pervading 90% of the evaluated research related to the type of data used, wonky digital shapes called geoids. A geoid can be imagined as an irregular undulating blue ball representing the global ocean based on data about Earth's gravity and rotation. But there are two key problems with using geoids to estimate sea level. First, they can be off by several meters in areas lacking gravitational data. Second, geoids do not account for ocean circulation, currents, winds, tides, water temperatures, and other factors influencing sea level. The new work shows that most research did not correct for these shortcomings with actual measurements, Minderhoed said at a news briefing. Such corrections are common in oceanography, but have not yet been widely adopted by coastal hazard researchers, he said. In addition to the 90% of studies that made the geoid assumption, another 9% improperly aligned measurements of sea level and land elevation the team found. Less than 1% of the evaluated studies properly aligned the data, Seeger said. Using a global data set of sea levels based largely on satellite measurements of the ocean surface, Seeger and Minderhoed estimated how far off evaluation studies were. They found that the studies underestimated coastal sea level height by an average of 24 to 27 centimeters, about 10 inches. In some places, the discrepancy was much greater due to a lack of data. For instance, In parts of Southeast Asia and the Indo-Pacific, sea levels are more than 1 meter higher than studies had estimated. In a small number of places, such as northern Mediterranean and Antarctica, studies had overestimated sea level. The smallest discrepancies were found in eastern North America and northern and western Europe. Given the overall underestimation, the advance of the oceans is even worse than what's been reported, says coastal geologist Patrick Barnard of the University of California, Santa Cruz. The new work underscores how important it is for planners to avoid using findings from big picture studies and local adaptation plans without additional verification, he says. To help future studies, Seeger and Minderhood have produced publicly available coastal sea level data that integrates the most recent measurements. Finally, data continues to pile up showing that American high schoolers are sleep deprived. The question is, how to fix it? From Science News, more U.S. teenagers are getting inadequate sleep, by Amy Cunningham. The percentage of U.S. high school students who aren't getting enough shut-eye is climbing. American medical societies recommend that teens sleep 8 to 10 hours each night. But in 2023, 77% of high school students reported slumbering fewer hours than that, up from 69% of those surveyed in 2007. The overall rise is due to a jump in students reporting 5 hours of sleep or less, researchers reported in JAMA. A team of mental health services researchers analyzed data from the U.S. Centers for Disease Control and Prevention's Youth Risk Behavior Study, a long-term national survey of students in public and private high schools. 7 hours of sleep or less is considered insufficient sleep, while 5 hours or less counts as very short sleep. The percentage of students reporting insufficient sleep remained about the same from 2007 to 2023, but the percentage of very short sleepers rose from 16% to 23%. Narrowing in on different demographic groups, there were larger climbs among black students compared with white students, but all groups experienced a rise of those getting inadequate sleep. A slew of behavioral risk factors, including mental health issues and substance abuse, can make it difficult to get enough sleep. Nearly all the groups at higher risk reported higher percentages of too little sleep, but the rise among students who weren't at risk equaled or surpassed that of students with risk factors. This broad trend of fewer Z's suggests the culprits are larger structural problems rather than individual issues, the research team notes. One example is early high school start times. Around the time puberty starts, most teens experience a big shift in sleep-wake cycles. It leads to a delay of as much as 2 hours in falling asleep and in waking up, compared with their cycles in past years. The delay is thought to be due in part to timing changes in the release of the hormone melatonin, which helps regulate the sleep-wake cycle. As a result, many teens have a hard time falling asleep before 11 p.m. or waking up before 8 a.m. and mental health harms. Research has shown that later high school start times benefit students. A study of 5 Minnesota high schools followed students over about 2 years, as 2 schools delayed their first bell by an hour or so, and 3 kept theirs at 7:30 a.m. The students with a later start got more sleep and had fewer symptoms of depression than their peers with an earlier start. That's it for this episode of Science Today. Thank you for listening. Stay tuned for a new show each month here on WCNY Community FM. I'm Dr. Richard Kopecky. Goodbye for now.
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2: Hello, I'm Dan Cummings. On May 2nd, Honor Flight Syracuse flew its 24th mission to Washington. More than 80 veterans, each accompanied by their guardian, spent the day in our nation's capital, sharing time at the monuments and memorials built to honor their service and their sacrifice. That's what Honor Flight is all about, giving these veterans a chance for long overdue recognition and respect. More than 70 of the veterans on Mission 24 served us in Vietnam. Others were veterans of the Korean War and other service eras. Since 2012, Honor Flight Syracuse has flown more than 1,800 veterans to Washington for a day we hope they will never forget. In the next half hour, we'll share some of Mission 24 with you. First, let's hear from some of the veterans as they toured the memorials and shared some memories of their own.
3: Welcome to Washington. Welcome to Washington.
4: Thank you.
3: We do it because we love our veterans. We love our veterans and we love the volunteers and we just love being here to support them.
5: Okay. Thank you. Very much appreciated.
6: I was on a three-man team that I was on for a while and then I ran it and we did night surveillance. We did anti-personnel radar and night surveillance through starlight scopes, which at the time was top secret. Now if you're a hunter, you can have one. Go out and buy it at the store. But we went to out with the infantry at night defensive positions and with the infantry and artillery at fire support bases, and we provided nighttime surveillance with our equipment to try to locate on them before they hit us. Once we located them, we'd mark them, identify that they weren't our people, and put a fire mission on them.
7: Sounds like you were in some pretty interesting places.
6: I was in Vietnam. It was an interesting place.
7: Thank you for your service.
6: Thank you very much.
3: Thank you. I have my dad's Purple Heart he received when his bomber was shot down over Vienna, Austria. He survived the war, and the whole crew survived.

0: two friends that he went to school with.
1: Stay right there.
2: They got a lot.
3: He was a friend of mine. He was in my squad, and we used to talk all the time.
4: Where did you serve?
3: Vietnam. We were up at Phu Bai and then Phu Loi. We were up by the DMZ, and then we went down to by the Iron Triangle and Cambodia.
4: What did you do, though?
3: I was a combat MP.
4: Oh, MP.
3: Yep. We didn't do the MP stuff, though. We did some other stuff. We'd go outside the wire and look for people who were probing and trying to get in, and we would try to engage. And we did night ambushes and swept villages. We did a lot of stuff. We didn't guard anything.
4: How old were you?
3: 19.
4: Did you enlist or get drafted?
3: Oh, drafted. I was with the 82nd Airborne, and I was what you call it a leg, because I couldn't see any way, jumping out of perfectly good airplane. So they called me a leg. But the guys were great. I'm still in contact with a lot of them now.
4: Really?
3: Yeah. So, several of them.
1: You guys enjoy your
4: Did
1: trip.
4: You see any action?
3: Yeah.
4: You,
3: yeah. Saw so more cars that you would want.
4: So, thank you for your service.
3: No problem. Thank you.
5: Helicopter mechanic, crew chief. I went to Fort Eustis for helicopter Huey maintenance school. And when I finished with that, they took apparently the top 10 and sent them off to Chinook school. I spent a year in Alabama, Fort Rucker, just supporting the warrant officer candidates in their training. And in April of 68, I got my notice I was going to travel west. Spent a year in Vietnam, bounced around the back end of a CH-47. Started out as a gunner, worked up to crew chief. Crew chief also had a gun responsibility. Finally, I got to enough rank, they made me a flight engineer. And I'm proud to say that my crew and I never fired a single round at a combatant. The only time we fired, expended any lead was to make sure that those guns worked. That was it.
6: That's one of my favorite stories, to be honest.
7: Thank you. Thank you. Thank you. G-A-M.
8: And you can press good and hard on it. You won't hurt it. There you go. You see him showing up.

0: I was in the Army. He was in the Marines. And they were all neighborhood friends.
1: You were in Vietnam?
0: Yes.
1: When?
0: 68. I was a 68. He was 67, I think. Yeah.
1: What did you do?
0: I was a airborne infantry. Airborne infantry.
1: How old were you?
0: 21. Yeah, 21, 22. Somewhere in there.
1: Did you enlist or did you get
0: drafted? I got drafted, yeah.
2: Oh, and your brothers.
0: I wanted to get drafted because it's only 2 years.
2: He stepped on a landmine.
0: Yeah.
1: You did?
0: Yeah, I was fortunate to get out. I didn't last long myself. I was in the hospital for about 14 months, recuperating. A little time in Hawaii, Triple Hospital in Hawaii, and then St. Albans and Long Island. So,
1: did you get discharged after that?
0: Yeah, I had a medical discharge. So,
1: any lasting problems?
0: Oh yeah, I'm messed up right now. My leg hurts.
2: Guy wasn't supposed to last this long. He's got 9 lives.
3: We want to thank those veterans for taking time to reflect with us during their busy day in Washington. It is a long day, and it ends right back where it started, at Hancock Airport, where hundreds gathered to salute these heroes for serving us in uniform. Let's join the Welcome Home Parade and Ceremony now for Honor Flight Syracuse Mission 24.

Please stand if you are able as the Tom Dooley Choraleers honor America with our national anthem.

Thank you. I truly appreciate the opportunity to be here. I also know I went on an honor flight mission a few years ago. I was assistant bus leader for bus number three. It was a big job, but kidding. I know how long this day was for everyone, and so the last thing that you want to do is sit there and listen to a bunch of people giving speeches. So I'm gonna keep it very brief. You know, the first thing that I want to do is be the first from this podium anyway to welcome all of our veterans home. When I reflect on what Honor Flight is all about, it brings me back to something that I've always believed is true. The debt that we owe to those who have served the cause of this nation's defense can never be repaid, but it certainly can be acknowledged, and that's something we did today. I also think, go ahead, clap for that too. I want to express a little gratitude while I have the microphone as well. First, to all the guardians and the family members who went on the trip today, thank you for what you do. Honor Flight missions would not happen without all of you. So thank you, and give yourselves a round of applause. I also want to make sure to recognize the Honor Flight team, the leaders and the many volunteers. You know, I'm always looking for signals of leadership, and there's one that's playing out right here in front of us. The leadership of the Honor Flight Syracuse team is over there. They could be sitting up here. They're over there. They could be sitting up here. But the fact that they're not signals a very, very pure purpose. This is not about them, it's about all of you. And that has always been true about Honor Flight Syracuse. The last thing I'm gonna do is look around. Look around this room. I've lived in Syracuse, New York for 20 years. I love this place, and I love this place because of this. This doesn't happen everywhere. So I also want to recognize all the people who turned out to help all of us welcome these veterans home. The last thing I do before I sit down is I want to make an ask of everybody out there. There is still a waiting list in Central New York of veterans who want to go on honor flights. And I would ask everyone that hears this to please rally around this program and help this program continue into the future so that every Central New York veteran that wants this experience has that opportunity. Thank you very much.

0: Good evening, everybody. We're almost done. We're at the 1 yard line. A couple things I just wanted to say before we close things out. Just want to recognize two people. The reason we're here tonight on our flight to Syracuse is because Randy Flath, who's standing right over here, and John Paddock, who's standing up above, retired Navy or Admiral. 2010, 2011 started the idea of forming a hub in Central New York. First flight in 2012, 24th flight today, over 1,800 veterans now we've taken down to DC. So thank you, Randy. Thank you, Admiral Paddock. I also want to thank our current president, retired Air Force Major General Kevin Bradley. Thank you very much. All of our volunteers that come out of the woodwork on these weekends, everybody in the yellow shirts this morning, blue shirts, thank you very much for all your help. This doesn't happen without a lot of people putting in a lot of effort to make these days happen. So thanks all of you. Two volunteers in particular, Kim Taranko and Candina Harmon, who lead our health and safety team. Thank you very much to them. 84 veterans down to DC and back safely. Great job. Chancellor Haney, thank you very much for being here tonight. And with that, on our flight Syracuse, Mission 24, you are dismissed.
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5: Welcome back to the latest episode of Repeating History. I'm Robert Searing, your host. We are very lucky today to be joined by one of my friends, a colleague here in Central New York, Finger Lakes region, Dr. Jeff Ludwig. Jeff is the Director of Education at the Seward House Museum in Auburn, New York, which if you have not been, you need to go as soon as you are able. It is an incredible museum. When we're going to talk a lot about the work that Jeff and his colleagues are doing over there and the amazing life of William Henry Seward. Jeff's been the Director of Education at the Seward House since 2015. In that capacity, he manages the museum's interpretation, volunteer, and internship programs, school and community outreach, and public programming schedule. He is also a public historian. He holds a PhD in history from the University of Rochester. His most recent research, which is going to be published in an edited volume by Syracuse University Press in 2026, examines William Henry Seward's relationship with the Erie Canal. Before joining the Seward House, Jeff worked for 3 years in the Rochester's office of the city historian and teaches history at SUNY Geneseo. Jeff, my friend, thank you so much for joining us today.
6: Bob, thanks so much for having me on. It's a pleasure.
5: So are you in the Seward House right now, my friend?
6: I am. If you can picture it, for anybody who's never been here before, we're a beautiful yellow brick house in the middle of downtown Auburn. It's a very interesting structure. It was built in 1816, expanded on in the 1840s, the 1860s, renovations in the 1890s. And I am on the top of one of the towers. We have a north and a south-facing tower, and I am on the third level of the north-facing tower, which I believe at one point was a servant's bedroom. It's got a fireplace, though don't use it for that anymore. Oof. Bookshelves, wallpaper on the walls and the ceiling, and I'm looking out the window and I can see a statue of Harriet Tubman, Auburn City Hall, and a lot of life in downtown going on this morning.
5: What an incredible description for our radio viewers as well. I feel as if I'm there right now. That is amazing. What a spot to be in. What an amazing house. We were just talking before we came on air. I was in New York City the last couple days, and I randomly ran into some folks in Central Park, and we began chatting, and I told them what I do, and one of the things that they were asking about was sort of historic things

0: in the region to go do. And I mentioned, one of the things I mentioned was the Seward House, because I am ashamed to say it, I only took my first trip to the Seward House, what was it, about a year and a half ago, when you were so kind to invite me out to give a talk there at the adjoining museum. And I was absolutely blown away by the home, by the collection, by the staff. And I think, you know, and one, Jeff, I was thinking to you earlier, William Henry Seward, you know, per pound might be one of the most interesting and well-traveled Americans of his day. And yet somehow these people that I'm speaking to in New York City, they say, oh, William Henry Seward, the guy that bought Alaska? Can you sort of speak to Seward's his ubiquity, his life's journey, and in what role he played, such a significant role in the United States, well beyond the purchase of Alaska, which has sort of taken his historical memory sort of hijacked it, if you will.
1: Yeah, he's certainly been essentialized. It's a useful reductionism because everybody's heard of that. And so even if they're not sure what might bring them to the doors of our museum, most visitors are like, yes, Seward's Folly. That's worth exploring. And then they're surprised and astonished to find there's so much more depth. So I think you're right, Bob. And it's not just William Henry Seward, but his remarkable family and their extended orbit. But Seward was probably more impactful than many of the presidents that overlap with his lifetime. He was born in 1801, dies in 1872. He's got a remarkable nearly half century in public life in New York politics and national politics. He is a state senator in his 20s, a New York governor in his 30s, a U.S. senator in his 40s, presumptive heir apparent to the White House in his 50s. And then as a consolation prize, we can get into being upset and defeated by a man he regarded as that little lawyer from the prairie, Abraham Lincoln. He becomes one of the most important secretaries of state and diplomats in the history of the office. His legacy spans so much. He's radical in a number of ways. He's known around the country for his anti-slavery. Sometimes he's confused with abolitionists, but anti-slavery politics. His wife's much more the abolitionist. Their home's a stop on the Underground Railroad. The reason I mentioned seeing the Tubman statue out my window is she purchased land from this family in the late 1850s. She was involved in women's rights in New York politics in the 1830s and the 1840s. He's considered very radical for his pro-immigration policies and principles. As a Secretary of State, he's responsible for assuring global neutrality during the Civil War, delivering and serving up to Lincoln exactly what Lincoln needs. In terms of domestic politics, during his time under Lincoln, they become close. He helps craft the language for, of course, the first inaugural, but the Gettysburg Address, the Emancipation Proclamation, and it's a result of their close relationship that when Lincoln is assassinated in April 1865, Seward is nearly stabbed to death in his bed that same night by a co-conspirator. He was linked that closely in the popular mind and imagination, mm-hmm. remains so in public memory. And then, of course, yes, that last chapter in his political biography is the Alaska purchase. Even in retirement, though, into the early 1870s, during the Grant administration, he's not done. As you've mentioned, he travels the world. He circumnavigates the globe.
0: Amazing.
1: Comes home and writes a bestseller of a travel narrative about what the world looked like to American eyes in this remarkable period of time. And the best thing for us, you and I, Bob, and people who want to come and explore history is the family retained this home into the 1950s, and then it became this museum. So nearly everything that's available to see inside is original and authentic to the Sewards. It reflects their daily experience, their lives, and so many chapters of our nation's history in which they were immediate actors.
0: My friend, that, and I'll tell you right now, it absolutely blew me away when you walk up those stairs and you come into that space. Having been to so many house museums across the country, like I'm a historian. My wife is in love with a historian and is a history geek by marriage. To have the collection that you folks have and to not have to make the caveat constantly that, you know, this is a reproduction or this was lost and we don't know where it is, right? Like, You walk in that place and the walls are lined with gifts and images and paintings and artwork. I mean, it is a complete manifestation of what, I mean, the Dos Equis commercial, the most interesting man in the world. I venture to say, I dare say that William Henry Seward may have been up for that award when he's living. And then I had forgotten that he writes a best-selling travel memoir in his latter days. The guy's making me feel lazy. Do you have any, I mean, people ask me this about our museum all the time. Do you have a couple collection pieces that are on display that are your favorites? And then, Jeff, are there one or two that are sort of not on display that also creep into maybe your top three or four?
1: Oh, man. Yes, we get these questions all the time. I love the books here. I'm much like you, Bob, a historian by training. I met my wife in graduate school while doing the PhD in history. So a fellow traveler, and we also love house museums. Plug for OHA.
0: Thank you, sir.
1: We go as often as we can. The books. We have about 5,000 books. Books were expensive. The average book that we have on the shelf would have cost in 2026 dollars about $100 each. Ooh. So these weren't purchased lightly. And in the original library, part of the original 1816 footprint of the house, about 1,500 volumes. It's largely William and his wife Frances's nonfiction. They were great scribblers in the margin, as I am.
0: Yes, yes.
1: But their marginalia is fascinating. We had a professor here from UVA, a scholar of Alexis de Tocqueville, and he was stunned when we pulled down Volume 1 and Volume 2, first editions inscribed by the American editor and translator to the governor, His Excellency.
0: Amazing.
1: William Seward. And then Seward's handwritten notes on the back pages of that book responding to de Tocqueville.
0: Unreal. So
1: each one of these books unlocks moments in their thinking and their development. We can pair them with letters because in addition to the material objects here on collections, the family, they are interesting, and we can even track down to the minute details of what they had for meals and what they talked about at the table in this vast archive and diaries. Back to collections. I love our fine arts. We have some beautiful paintings. Seward traveled the world. He brought back objects from all over. Many visitors would say that the thing that they remember most, that they retain decades after being here, was the family actually saved the bedsheet that Seward was lying under the night the accomplice of John Wilkes Booth, a guy named Lewis Powell, is able to steal into Seward's bedroom in Lafayette Square in Washington City and stab him. The blood-soaked sheets are still on display. The family kept them. Some other sort of bloody souvenirs like that. There's a piece of wallpaper from Ford's Theater.
0: Oh, my God.
1: And because Seward was so badly injured, he couldn't attend any part of Lincoln's funeral. So other cabinet members who had been rivals of both men, and some of them still did not much care for Seward, collected flowers from Lincoln's casket wreath. They were pressed and preserved and given him. It reminds me of Lincoln in the cabinet's hair framed piece that you have. We had these framed pressed flowers from April 1865. And then off collection, thinking about Alaska a little bit, because it is fun to imagine, Seward not only is the architect of the purchase in 1867, sight unseen, and at most of his political capital expended, but then when he retires before his world tour, he visits Alaska and he brings back some incredible things, a miniature model of Native Alaskan domicile. There's a harpoon.
0: Oh, wow.
1: For folks in Alaska, but they're in storage, are just amazing.
0: We'll be celebrating it'll be 160 years next year. Of the purchase. So I imagine that harpoon will be out and on display.
1: I hope so. I promise I won't throw it around until then.
0: I love it. All right. So there's so much to unpack from that fantastic game. So one thing, another thing that the average person probably forgets is that he is part of that assassination plot, and that the fact that he survives is great. I remember reading somewhere, Jeff, that they say he survives because he had been injured in a carriage accident before, and he had some sort of brace on. Is that apocryphal? Is that correct?
1: The jury is divided there. Medical historians have disputed whether it was a brace from a broken jaw sustained from carriage accident injuries or heavy bandages. So I tend to think the bandages.
0: Okay.
1: I've seen the medical records.
0: Amazing.
1: And there is no mention of it. he was about a week before the assassination night, so Good Friday, April 14th, 1865, riding in his carriage, and we still have the carriage. It's just finishing up with some conservation work. Hopefully we'll have it back on display soon in our carriage house. He and his son and his daughter and one of his daughter's friends were riding. The door came loose and he slammed it. The horses bucked. The carriage goes out of control. And he's trying to lean out of a car. He tips out. He lands on the cobbles of Washington. It breaks his collarbone, his jaw. Very likely suffers a concussion, his arm. These are devastating injuries for a man in his mid-60s, considered quite old.
0: Old then, yeah.
1: 1860s. Many doctors don't think he'll survive these. He is bedridden and heavily bandaged on the night of April 14th. And the man who tries to assassinate him actually gains entry to the house by appearing under the guise of a courier, medical courier. He's even got a prop because, of course, John Wilkes Booth is an actor. He's dressed the part, prop of medicine, that he's talking his way into the house as if he has to deliver urgent supplies to the ailing Secretary of State.
0: Wow. Ingenious, murderous thugs. I was wondering, my question was, how old was he? So in his mid-60s, and this is what an incredibly bad run for the man, that he gets out of that alive to have this great sort of fourth act is really unreal to me. It's hard to fathom. So I want to jump back. Speaking about fourth acts, I want to go back to the first act. Now, you mentioned Seward's long career in public life, beginning as a state senator. He's one of the youngest, or maybe the youngest man elected governor of New York. But and I know you guys at the museum should be very proud to just have won a major award, right? I mean, you guys just won a major award from the American Alliance of Museums on a 2026 Museum Impact Award related to Seward's work with prisons. Can you tell us a little bit about that?
1: Well, thanks for the plug and bringing that up. Yes, our executive director, Billy, is actually in Philadelphia right now for the annual conference for the American Alliance of Museums. It's an incredibly high honor and award for us. We're really proud of it. For the last 3 years, we just closed it at the end of our last season in 2025. We had an exhibit up called Rooted in Reform. If people don't know Auburn for its history, whether that's because of Harriet Tubman, William Seward, Theodore Case is from Auburn, who developed sound on film technology in the early 20th century. They may associate it with the Auburn Correctional Facility, or Auburn Prison, oldest continuously operating prison in the U.S. and home of the Auburn system of incarcerated people made to labor in prison workshops and factories. Born here, and in fact, the architect and master builder of the original prison built this house. These stories are incredibly linked, and Seward's father-in-law, an early lawyer and judge and settler in Keega County in Auburn, was one of the surveyors who picked the spot, and his history intersects again and again and again with the choices made in Auburn and the growth of this carceral system. So Auburn's nickname, other than history's hometown, is Prison City.
0: Great beer.
1: And we found that the Seward family links are multi-generational. William Seward worried very much about some of the conditions and the treatment in that prison. As a governor of New York, he institutes a number of reforms. He creates a library system and prison education system, removing lots of corporal punishment. Auburn's also known for the birthplace of the electric chair,
0: right. Early
1: forms of waterboarding torture. So some historians would say Seward, the reformer, tries to make the prison a place where those who are incarcerated can come out and reenter society. Others say he's something of an apologist for it because he kind of wears off some of the harsher edges of the prison, but it endures. It's a really fascinating history. It's a shadow history of the entirety of Auburn and Keega County. And looking at my window right now, I'm only a few blocks away from it. So Auburn is a place that's got these two histories happening simultaneously, often not in conversation with each other.
0: Okay.
1: And we wanted to put them in conversation through the lens of the Seward family and their connections and continuing into the present. We developed a number of community partnerships and programs. We co-hosted with the Rochester Education and Justice Initiative for a traveling exhibit going upstate. We worked with CANI, the Correction Association of New York, which is an independent oversight board. Dates back to Seward's own time. They considered Governor Seward a great friend of transparency in the prison system for community dialogue events. So that work has been ongoing. I'm a little sad that the exhibit has closed, but the work we've done has been powerful, and I know it's going to continue to impact and influence how I see that site and consider that history.
0: Well, no, yeah, I mean, congratulations to you and the entire team there. I remember seeing the exhibition upon my visit. Really, really did an amazing job. And I think that's again, a part of the history of the man, of the community, that is critically important. And when we talk about reform at all, Seward, you know, his entire career in one way or another seems to be dedicated to education and reform, two things that I think you and I certainly share a great affinity for. Speaking of Seward and being tied to things in New York State, you have your latest work being published by Syracuse University Press as part of another volume, is about Seward's connection to the Erie Canal. And here I sit in Syracuse at the center of the Erie Canal. Tell me a little bit about the book, about what your research was on, and about Seward's connection to the revolutionary Erie Canal.
1: Well, this is all thanks to our friends. I know, Bob, we have many of the same ones, and that extends to everybody at the Erie Canal Museum and then the Pomeroy Foundation, which sponsored a call for research last year for the bicentennial of the completion of the canal. And I talked to some staff there, and I knew that there was some Seward history. He'd commented on the canal as a governor. He deepens and widens the canal. But I didn't know much more than that. So as I always do, I think there's probably a Seward story there. Right. And it's always vaster than I realize. I should stop being surprised that when you start pulling on thread, pretty soon you've unspooled something enormous. So what I found incredible is diving into Seward's early history. So again, back to sort of chapter one of his political life. He grew up in a rather conservative household. His father was an enslaver. Seward grew up on a farm with enslaved people. His father was a Jeffersonian Democrat and was trying to raise his son in his image. And as part of that, he questioned DeWitt Clinton and the growth of a state that would build a vast infrastructure project like this. His father was very critical of Clinton and the idea of the canal. And Seward espoused those beliefs himself. And even going into Union College in Schenectady,
0: yes,
1: was critical of the canal. And then as he wrote, the very first time he went west to go to Utica to take the bar exam and then come to Auburn where he would take a job, he wrote his exact words where the scales fell off his eyes and he saw the genius and the virtue of it. And then from there, it was a short step to realize what other great enterprises can a powerful state working to advance and promote the public good,
0: yes,
1: do to elevate a more perfect form of democracy. So this is kind of like foundational, a starter moment in which Seward, in this sort of formative reversal of every position he's ever held, reinvents himself as his father's opposite, discovers Whig Party, and becomes a proponent for empowering a state to do other works of good. What is going to be the next canal? And he's going to, of course, expand the canal, but it's going to be New York education, libraries, and then finally, the state can be a tool for dismantling slavery,
0: yes,
1: and promoting equality in all its forms. So he kind of, this is sort of the seed time for it to break it down in sort of modern 21st century terms, sort of a big government approach for Seward into politics.
0: That went, and I love everything that you just said, and I never really, I don't think I knew that story about him traveling on the canal, and I love that, the idea that the scales went off of his eyes, and I was sort of thinking the idea that you had Clinton's ditch, the pejorative, which Mr. Seward's father probably would have used, and Seward's folly, these two things that were actually incredibly significant and transformative, belittled by the small minds and myopia of the day. Really, really an interesting parallel for me. So you've got that connection, and then you mentioned it, obviously, Seward's work in the anti-slavery campaign is legendary, and it's maybe perhaps, and you can speak to this better than I, one of the things that maybe costs him the nomination in Chicago in 1860. Can you talk a little bit about Seward's evolution on that? I mean, I often, when I write on this issue, being here in the Grand Central Depot of the Underground Railroad, talk about Seward and his famous higher law speech. Can you talk a little bit about how those things are connected, Jeff?
1: Absolutely. I mean, so if you think about one lifetime, how much a nation can change, being born just after New York had passed its gradual emancipation legislation in 1799, but living, he's 26 years old when finally the last enslaved New Yorkers are made free. And we, as you know, Bob, that anniversary is coming up next year.
0: 200 years coming
1: up. 1827.
0: Big day. Yep.
1: So Seward was already here. But so the first third of his life, New York is a state where slavery is legal. His father's trying to justify it. As part of this rejection of all that inheritance, he begins to question everything status quo. And he comes to the burned over district, like so many. And he finds here very different politics. His father-in-law has a great influence on him. He begins not only to see some of the Erie Canal as something he really wants to throw his lot in behind, but these next crusades, including anti-slavery. So as you mentioned, he's quite young in his 20s as a state senator, very very much out of any kind of power there. The Democrats hold sway during his term, but he's elected governor in 1838, first Whig governor in New York's history, 12th overall governor. And now he's got real power in his 30s to sort of, he sees himself becoming the next DeWitt Clinton, and these big projects he wants to do to put his stamp on the state. And as he says, we can achieve a higher level of social perfection. And that's going to be, of course, infrastructure, but a vision of New York as a model for the nation to follow. He begins to publicly get into some fights with Southern governors. He will hold New York up as a free state. Now, we'll get into higher law and the Fugitive Slave Act of 1850. That's in his future. But he says, as governor, effectively crossing into New York confers freedom. He says slavery, his exact words, slavery is not the law of the land here, and he's not going to enforce it, which means he's not going to return any fugitive enslaved persons who make it into New York. Of course, the Fugitive Slave Act will take that power back from states in the North. He closes something that was a travel loophole that allowed Southerners to bring enslaved persons with them into a free state like New York and keep them in bondage as long as they didn't stay longer than 6 months.
0: Okay.
1: Famously, there's a commission that Seward creates that investigates claims that freeborn New Yorkers of color are being captured from their freedom and then forced into slavery. The most famous example being Solomon Northrup,
0: of course,
1: whose book 12 Years a Slave is published right here in Auburn, and whose eventual release is a result of this commission. Long story short, so Seward is known around the country in his 30s for staking out these positions, even as New Yorkers think of him more in terms of these domestic policy things, as right, schools and education. And then in 1848, open Senate seat coming in New York, Seward wants it, campaigns for the Whig Party. He will stump for Zachary Taylor. He'll meet Congressman Abraham Lincoln on the stump. And he's got a great sort of rousing stump speech that predicts the higher law speech. He asks the crowds that gather, can nothing be done about slavery because the public conscience is inert? He says, and of course not, everything can and must be done. Slavery must be abolished, and together we can do it. He wins that Senate seat. He goes to Washington in 1849, and the South is consolidating power in Washington, have been since Andrew Jackson's election. And as part of an omnibus bill, a compromise bill of 1850 that'll do such things as bring California in as a free state, they're going to put more teeth into the original fugitive slave provision of the 1790s, make it a federal law for any individual or larger entity like a state to resist returning fugitive enslaved persons. So it's going to be an act of growing the state and using it as a tool to protect a pro-slavery agenda. Not at all what you would associate with a sort of a states' rights approach right to government. And so Seward's first major speech when he arrives in Washington, a newly minted senator for New York, is to condemn this, acknowledges that the legislature has the power to pass a law like this, even amend the Constitution if they want to. But there's a higher law, he says, and he's invoking a sort of moral reason to oppose this and slavery. This is basically his coming out party in Washington. And I won't kid you, Bob, that he's consistent throughout the 1850s. You know he's not. He is at times pragmatic. He can take radical stands. And throughout the 1850s, he sort of weaves himself in and out of debates, sometimes really with these great rhetorical flourishes, coming down very close to an abolitionist standpoint, at other times looking to make compromises that would serve him well or promote some improvement. And the letters between he and his wife during this period are fascinating because she remains steadfast and stalwart in her abolition. She does not brook compromise for any reason. And so it's fascinating to watch their marriage long distance through the mail unfold as they themselves debate the issues during the decade leading up to the Civil War.
0: Incredible stuff, Jeff. And again, I mean, the man is as gifted as it comes in terms of his political acumen. He's brilliant. He's well-read. Nothing about this is surprising to those of us that know Seward. And to get to know William Henry Seward more and deeper than this wonderful conversation with Dr. Jeff Ludwig, we want you to go visit the Seward House Museum and visit beautiful Auburn, New York when you are in there. Jeff, real quick while we're wrapping up, you want to give us a plug of some programming or anything coming up in Auburn as we're nearing the summer and a beautiful place to visit?
1: Yeah, we've got some great summer programs. We have a lunchtime lecture series once a month. They are free. We have them coming up this summer, June 30th, July 17th. Our friend Tom from Oneida Community Management House, coming in August on the 21st. We've got a great concert outdoors on July 16th. Shakespeare in the Gardens. Great for third, fourth, fifth graders, the week of July 20 through 24th. And last thing I'll say for America 250, we've got a lot of cool programming. But on July 3rd, it's the first Friday, which means we're open as a for free as an open house. So come self-guide your way through parts of the museum. We'll have music from the Auburn Civic Band, but we've got a wonderful Seward reenactor, and we've worked on a script. On the 4th of July, he'd often come back to Central New York, sometimes at Syracuse, sometimes at Auburn, and he would give speeches on the meaning of the Revolution and challenges to that legacy today. And these hold up really well. That's going to be July 3rd. Come out and hear in Seward's own words how he thought we should continue to interrogate and try to live up to and even perfect and improve upon the founding generation.
0: We could use a William Henry Seward today. Dr. Jeff Ludwig, thank you so much for joining me. All the best to you and your staff out there in Auburn. I look forward to seeing you very soon, my friend. Thanks for joining us.
1: Thanks, Bob.
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And we hope things are going well for you and yours. Hope the music makes things even better for you. We have Sherman Irby and Organomics up next from their recording Organ Starter, a tune by Gregory Tardy. It's called Aite.

You cannot sit still and listen to that. Wow. Sherman Irby and his group Organomics, a tune by Gregory Tardy, the multi-instrumentalist, saxophonist, clarinetist. The tune called Aite, Sherman on alto sax there, of course. Sherman doing a lot of great work with the Jazz at Lincoln Center Orchestra also. The late Fred McFarlane on organ. Fred, a multi-talented musician, as is obvious here. Saul Rubin on guitar and Willie Jones III on drums. Quite a quartet there for Organomics. It's from the recording Organ Starter. You're listening to Jazz with Dave Schwann. Our thanks once again for joining us. Pianist David Hazeltine up next. This trio is terrific. Ron Carter on bass, Al Foster on drums. The recording is called The Time Is Now. Here's a tune by David Hazeltine, Muse of Montgomery.

Muse of Montgomery. Montgomery being Buddy Montgomery, brother of Wes Montgomery, and a big influence on David Hazeltine, who wrote that tune. It's from David's CD, The Time Is Now. And that was David on piano with Ron Carter on bass and Al Foster on drums. You're listening to Jazz with Dave Schwann and Joe Henderson.

the extraordinary music of Billy Strayhorn, A Flower is a Lovesome Thing. That's from the album called Lush Life, the music of Billy Strayhorn from Joe Henderson. Joe on tenor, that was Wynton Marsalis on trumpet, Stephen Scott on piano, Christian McBride on bass, and Gregory Hutchinson on drums. We have a lot more jazz to come. We hope you can stay with us for it. Dave Schwann here. Thank you for joining us. Hearing Joe Henderson play the music of Billy Strayhorn reminds me of the times I was lucky enough to see Joe, right around the time this recording was made in the early 1990s. Joe came out with three recordings on the Verve label dedicated to three great musicians. Billy Strayhorn was one of them. We also have a CD on the music of Antonio Carlos Jobim called Double Rainbow. Terrific performances there. And the third one, dedicated to the music of Miles Davis. It's called So Near, So Far, Musings for Miles. We're going to hear from Miles in just a moment, but first, let's hear from the Oscar Peterson Trio and the music from Porgy and Bess. Here comes The Honey Man.

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1: Here's Miles from the album Seven Steps to Heaven, and So Near, So Far.

So Near, So Far, Miles, from his recording Seven Steps to Heaven. The personnel here, almost the second great quintet from the 1960s. George Coleman is here on tenor. Wayne Shorter would join the group soon after this recording was made. Herbie Hancock on piano, Ron Carter on bass, Tony Williams on drums, and of course, Miles on trumpet. For So Near, So Far, Seven Steps to Heaven, the name of the album. One of the legendary recordings Miles did for Columbia Records back in the 50s and 60s. You're listening to Jazz with Dave Schwann. Here is a tune by Miles that I don't think he ever recorded, but I'm glad Bill Evans recorded it. It's from Bill's recording Explorations. Here is Nardis.

Bill Evans with the Miles Davis tune, Nardis. That's from Bill's recording, Explorations, made in February of 1961. And if you look at the dates, this is just a few months before Bill and this trio with Scott LaFaro on bass and Paul Mosheyan on drums made the legendary and always eternally beautiful recordings at the Village Vanguard that Riverside Records was on hand to record. Those done in June of 61. And here Bill and the trio on Explorations, a studio recording of Nardis by Miles Davis. Here is Cyrus Chestnut.

What a beautiful piece of music, and what a beautiful title for it. There's a Sweet, Sweet Spirit. That's also the title of the CD from which that came, from Cyrus Chestnut. Cyrus at the piano, of course. Number of great people joining Cyrus on other cuts on this recording. Buster Williams is on bass, Lenny White is on drums, Steve Nelson on vibes on a couple tracks. There's a Sweet, Sweet Spirit from Cyrus Chestnut. Thank you so much for joining us. Dave Schwann here. You're listening to the great American music we call jazz. And we will pick up the pace with Monty Alexander and his trio. In this case, it's Lauren Cohen on bass and George Flutis on drums. That old Devil Moon.

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0: Live from NPR News in Washington, I'm Ryland Barton. A day after the Senate passed a resolution aimed at limiting President Trump's military action against Iran, the Pentagon is asking Congress for another $80 billion to pay for operations in the region. NPR's Quil Lawrence reports.
1: Secretary of Defense Pete Hegseth is lobbying senators to provide $80 billion, mostly to pay for months of war and the thousands of cruise missiles, drones, and interceptors expended after the U.S. and Israel launched a war against Iran. This comes as the White House is asking for a record $1.5 trillion for this year's regular defense appropriation. While defense hawks on Capitol Hill agree that the U.S. must urgently replenish its global stockpile of munitions, the Iran war and the current ceasefire agreement are not popular. And senators from both parties may balk at such staggering expenses when the American voting public still feels the pinch of higher prices at the gas pump and the grocery store. Quil Lawrence, NPR News.
0: President Trump held a tense meeting with Senate Republicans today after he abruptly canceled the signing ceremony for a bipartisan housing bill.
2: I think we had a really great meeting, and we're very proud of the party. We like our leader. We like everybody really in the room. I don't like a few people, but that's okay. I think you know who they are.
0: Republicans had touted the bill as a major election year achievement, but Trump said he won't sign it unless Congress passes his stalled election security bill, which he calls the Save America Act. A federal judge has permanently barred the Trump administration from implementing most of his first executive order on elections. His order would have required people to show proof of citizenship to register to vote and prevented mail-in ballots from counting if they were received after Election Day. District Court Judge Denise Casper agreed with arguments from Democratic attorneys general who filed the lawsuit that the Constitution gives states and Congress, not the president, the power to regulate elections. Republicans and Democrats in Utah chose nominees for congressional races yesterday. NPR's Sage Miller reports that includes candidates for a new Democratic-leaning congressional district.
3: For the first time in modern history, Utah has a safe Democratic-leaning congressional district. Voters in Salt Lake City and surrounding suburbs overwhelmingly decided to send former Congressman Ben McAdams back to Washington. McAdams is considered a moderate Democrat. He beat out two other progressive candidates in the race. While he will face a general election in November, the makeup of the district all but ensures a McAdams win. On the Republican side, all three congressional incumbents will keep their jobs. Both Congresswoman Celeste Malloy and Congressman Blake Moore pulled victories against candidates to their right. Sage Miller, NPR News.
0: Stocks closed mixed on Wall Street today as losses for several tech giants weighed down the market. The S&P 500 fell a fraction, even though more stocks rose than fell within the index. This is NPR News from Washington. Thousands of African immigrants are leaving South Africa because of a rise in anti-migration anger. Attacks have coincided with protests by anti-immigration groups. Those groups have set a June 30th deadline for people in the country illegally to leave and the government to take action, threatening a national shutdown. New projections from the U.S. Postal Service show the self-funded mailing agency won't run out of cash until at least 2031. NPR's Hansi Lo Wong reports it comes after the Postal Service stopped contributing to workers' retirement plans.
4: Delighted to have you with us, as always. Thank you so much for being here and for your support of the great American music we call jazz. Here is guitarist Bobby Broom with a quartet featuring Ron Perillo on piano, Peter Washington bass, Louis Nash on drums, a West Montgomery tune, Twisted Blues.

Wes Montgomery's tune Twisted Blues, played by guitarist Bobby Broom. That's from his recording No Hype Blues, the tune opening up the CD. With Bobby on guitar, Ron Perillo on piano, Peter Washington bass, and Louis Nash on drums. Wes Montgomery had a brother named Buddy Montgomery, and also another brother, Monk Montgomery, making up a great musical family. Buddy writing a lot of music himself, also a pianist and vibraphonist. And pianist Isaiah J. Thompson pays tribute to Buddy Montgomery's music on his CD with Willie Jones III on drums and Philip Norris on bass. Here is Buddy Montgomery's tune called Here Again.

Isaiah J. Thompson plays the music of Buddy Montgomery. That sums up the name of the recording and also the tune, actually, by Buddy Montgomery called Here Again. Isaiah J. Thompson at the piano with Philip Norris on bass and Willie Jones III on drums. You're listening to Jazz with Dave Schwann. Up next, the late, great Mulgrew Miller and his trio in performance at Yoshi's in Oakland. Derek Hodge is the bassist with Kareem Riggins on drums. And the tune is by Horace Silver, something we can all use these days. Peace.

When the musicians, the music, and the listeners meet in that place of synchronicity, then magic can happen. That's a quote from Mulgrew Miller, who did indeed create a lot of great magic during his lifetime with his playing and his own music. We heard Mulgrew Miller and his trio there recorded live at Yoshi's, Volume 1 from a 2-volume set on the Max Jazz label, Horace Silver's tune, Peace. Mulgrew at the piano, Derek Hodge on bass, Kareem Riggins on drums. We have a lot more music to come. Please stay with us for it. Dave Schwann here. Thank you for joining us. Joey Alexander coming up in just a couple minutes, but first, here's the Count Basie Orchestra.

That's Carmen Bradford with the Count Basie Orchestra, Frank Foster conducting with George and Ira Gershwin's A Foggy Day. From the recording, Long Live the Chief.

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1: Pianist Joey Alexander up next from his recording Eclipse and John Coltrane's Moment's Notice.

Joey Alexander from his recording Eclipse, taking John Coltrane's Moment's Notice in a number of different directions. A very exciting version of Moment's Notice. Joey at the piano, Reuben Rogers on bass, and Eric Harland on drums from the recording Eclipse. You're listening to Jazz with Dave Schwann. Let's listen to Chick Corea and his superb trio with Christian McBride on bass and Brian Blade on drums from the 2-CD set Trilogy 2. Performances taken from various places when they were on tour in 2016. Here is Steve Swallow's tune called Eiderdown.

three masters making up a superb trio. Chick Corea on the piano, Christian McBride bass, Brian Blade on drums. From recordings done on tour in 2016 and out on the two-CD set called Trilogy 2 on the Concord Jazz label, we heard Steve Swallow's tune called Eider Down, referring to the feathers of the eider duck used to make down comforters and pillows and etc., etc. You're listening to Jazz with Dave Schwann and the Uptown Jazz Tentet, a 10-piece group from their recording called What's Next, a tune in tribute to piano master Junior Mance's

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1: Good day, and welcome to Built to Serve on Community FM. I'm Major Charles Roberts, and it is my pleasure to host this edition of the show. Normally, Built to Serve shines a spotlight on the critical work being done in the region through our nonprofits, but today we're going to take a little twist. I don't know if any of you would remember the guy in Animal House who looked at his finger and said he's got a universe within a universe, a world within a world. I don't know if that rings a bell to any of you, but it rings a bell to me because today we're going to do a podcast and talk about a podcast. So it's a meta podcast today, and I am excited to talk to the co-host of a podcast called Making the City Smaller, and we've got Peter Ward and we've got Mike Durkin here. And fellas, I'm just glad to have you here today for the show.
2: I feel blessed you having us. Thank you.
1: Well, thank you. Well, Peter, why don't we start with you? Tell us a little bit about yourself, sort of how you found yourself in this particular space, and a bit about what keeps you going. And then, Mike, maybe you could just talk about, your journey as well, and then add a bit about, like, what's this idea of making the city smaller all about?
2: Okay. So, been an entrepreneur from the get-go for myself, always creating businesses and building business.
1: Did you come out an entrepreneur from the minute you were, born?
2: I think so.
1: Yeah,
2: I think it was in my blood.
1: Have a lemonade stand and all that.
2: All that stuff. And I was from an upbringing of blue collar. Always having my family, parents always had a side business, a side hustle. They call it these days, to just normal jobs, and that money was always the extra dollars that are going to help us do the things that other families were doing. So it just kind of was born into me for sure. So I found myself in Syracuse as a young entrepreneur trying to build a business, and quickly realized that networking, connecting with other people was the juice, was the way that I was going to get that. I didn't have money for the radio spots at that time, or the Yellow Page ads when those were a thing. So it was always about finding and fostering relationships with other people. Along my journey, I met Mike. And we were connected by our mentors to come together and network together to help open doors for each of our prospective businesses. And that was in the mid-2000s, I think. And then COVID came about, and our venues that were normally coffee shops or restaurants were not open for business and not able for us to have those places to connect. So we started to connect on Zoom and to try to create networking opportunities with people on Zoom, as god-awful as that might sound. But it was a temporary band-aid, we thought, for maybe a 2 or 3 week period, which then ended up morphing into people coming on and sharing.
1: Yeah, the 2 week moratorium became a lot longer, didn't it?
2: It did. But you know what? We took the definite blessings out of curses, right? You could sit and look at COVID and say this was this horrible thing, and it was. There was a ton of tragic things associated with it. But we changed the lens and said we're going to take the good out of this and create an opportunity to shed a light on other people that were doing amazing things, people who had initially come on to network with us, in quotation marks, were actually sharing the story of their loved one that had overcome a disease or a adversity in their life with a child that they had, or their own struggles. And it was a vulnerable time. I think it was the right time. It was needed for people to be able to hear other people's perspective and make them relatable to other people, and show what was possible for someone else that was listening or watching. So
1: yeah, awesome. Thanks.
2: Applause for that.
1: Yeah, awesome. Mike, what about you? What do you do during the day? We want to hear about that too. And then this side hustle you got going on.
3: Yeah, absolutely. So professionally, I'm with a phenomenal company, VIP Structures. We're celebrating our 50th anniversary. We design and construct and develop commercial properties primarily around the upstate New York region. And, I think Pete just did a great job explaining how Making the City Smaller came together in 2020. Not intentionally. We really just wanted to stay connected with our network at the time. And that vulnerability really allowed our guests to tell the audience about where they came from, how they grew up, how did they get to the point that they were at the time, professionally and personally. And people really enjoyed listening. Again, it was during COVID, so people were starving for content and things to pass their time. So as we told the stories of our guest, we then realized that that story or that moment or that person's journey, we would say to ourselves, hey, you know what? You should be introduced to Bob or Joe or Sue. And we started to make those connections with other people in our network and made those introductions. And then it was really fun to watch those two folks forge their own relationship. And what happens then is those two people turn into four more people, and those four people turn into eight more people, and it just compounds. And along the way, Pete had said out loud, we're making the city smaller. And it resonated. Mm. We really were not the physical Syracuse smaller, but just making our own worlds a little bit closer. One of the unique things about upstate New York is we do have that 2 degree of separation, that Kevin Bacon thing. Mm. And once folks start to interact and get introduced, they go, man, my cousin's brother's sister's boyfriend knows you. And then you just foster that. And the folks that are here in upstate New York, I would say this more maybe 20 years ago, but the folks that stayed here for a reason. Mm. There was a lot of exodus, right? Manufacturing was slowing down in the 90s. There were folks that were leaving the area. And the folks that were left were here because they wanted to be here. And I think part of that is just the sense of community and the fact that it's safe, right? And it's easy to live and it's low-cost living. But ultimately, there was a connection of why they stayed. Mm. And then as they grow their network, they realize that these connections are there. We're just helping bring them together.
1: Yeah. I mean, being a relatively recent transplant to Syracuse, I already feel like an adopted son. It didn't take very long at all to feel like I was very much at home. I mean, I told you I'm from, you know, I'm downstate. So for me, the Bronx was upstate, you know. Then you get to real upstate. And then you listen to you go to a farmer's market and you for the first time, you taste the tomato, you taste the cucumber from a farm that's just down the street. I mean, that's mind-blowing to me. But given that, I heard the title and I thought, well, you know, you work for VIP, right? A construction firm. I'm thinking it's about urban renewal, right? I'm thinking it's about making the city smaller. I'm thinking, oh, okay, so maybe you're going to do some transit-oriented design or something. But when I got to talk to you, I realized you're making the city smaller, but you're creating an ecosystem. And so tell me how far, like from that first 2000 thing, it was a Zoom call. How did it morph into what it is now?
2: Quite frankly, the relationships, the people, the investment of time in those other people. Hmm. And then what Mike talked about, just it's on its own course. We're just kind of steering it with good and the good of people that we're interacting with. And then the things that we're doing together, having a byproduct of opportunities and synergies and collaboration and community, right? Mm-hmm. All those things that are critical, the keywords, the buzzwords of the day. But it was quite frankly just the relationships that then we moved into doing events. We were doing some live events during the pandemic, and then we've done quite a few since, premiere events for films that we're creating. Because we are storytellers.
1: Oh, because you are, in fact, part of an events and media company. I mean, you are an events and media company.
2: That's correct. That's right.
1: But you're using your superpowers for good.
2: Yeah, you said the word ecosystem. We're creating a platform, a place and space for people to come together, like-minded people, and to foster those same types of relationships. That currency, I feel like those relationships are the currency. If you're looking at success as being a dollar sign, that might be the case for you, but in some instances, the word rich can also mean those that surround you, the who's in your life, not just the how's. And we're creating events and spaces for people to come together, maybe change their perspective a little bit, give them something to walk away with, not only the keyword of keywords of value, but also modalities and tools to look at their world both personally and professionally differently, and coming away with doing that together with other people. in a cool environment.
3: Yeah.
2: And then where that ripple in the pond effect takes over, and we, you know, maybe we make small changes in the world by those relationships. Those
4: Incremental changes over time become great changes, right? So this is much more than networking. I'm hearing this is not just, you know, your typical wine and cheese after work. This sounds like it's a lot more intentional. I mean, what are some of the nuances that you bring for these events to be more than just a networking space?
3: Yeah. You know, Pete and I, we've always networked, but we don't necessarily like that word. But ultimately, people understand the word network. So we might promote an event as a networking opportunity. But to your point, it's not wine and cheese and handing out your business card and trying to do a sales pitch. It's giving them an environment where they can really build a relationship quickly without the attendee even realizing what we're doing. We're setting a stage for them. And as they get to know the folks in the room, for an example, we had an event up at Vandercamp on the north shore of Oneida Lake. And the folks that came in, they thought they were coming to a networking event, which it was, but it was so much more that we gave them the tools and the environment to do activities that they probably hadn't done before, maybe not even been aware that exists. For example, we had a drumming circle. These were, you know, I'm not a music guy, so bongos and drums and just the movement of pounding on a small drum and letting your body feel that, and then you're in a circle with others and everybody is just free to make noise. And when they walked away from that 20 or 30 people that were in that activity together, they built a relationship without even speaking. And then they spoke. Then they shared their experience of drumming and how much fun that was, or how they felt, or whatever the situation was. And by the end of the night, these folks networked, but it was so much more. They actually probably found a friend.
4: They connected. They really connected.
3: Yeah.
4: Because networking sounds utilitarian, right? Yeah. Like, I'm in it to get something out of it, right? When what you're creating here, I want to hear more about these tools, but what I'm hearing is that people come with this one intention of getting something out of it, and they find they've brought something to it instead.
2: Yeah. We did a survey for the event. We're still compiling and gathering the feedback from it, but a lot of the one of the key responses I really enjoyed was that, just to what you said, that they came to this event really not having an expectation or having one, and having it be completely different than the one that they had in place, and walking away with something different for themselves and how they approached their next day. So it was kind of cool.
4: Yeah. Tell me about some of the other feedback you're getting from the attendees to these events.
2: To be honest, this is our first rendezvous with an actual survey, which we think we're going to probably do from now on, only because we really want to take the time to understand what spoke to those in the room, so that we can make sure we're aligned with that for future use, and making sure we're giving the most value possible. One of the things I heard kicked around quite a bit was this was neat. That were there are B2B people. They're decision makers in organizations who have a P&L that's driving, an organization that's driving, a commitment to their family that's driving them every day. And I think we're all still coming out of something that, you know, the world kind of changed in the last.
4: And we are still coming out of it, I think.
2: We are, correct. Yeah. And we're just starting to identify some of the emotional trauma that was endured. And I'm probably a little more apt to dig into that piece of self-development than most, but this type of event, I think, is a toe in the water to get those B2B mindsets, those P&L mindsets, those dollar sign driven mindsets to take a step back, look at themselves differently, look at the world a little bit differently, learn about what's possible to help them approach that next day, because you can't run away from those responsibilities. That's part of what we are. We have mortgages to pay as people, unfortunately, or fortunately. But yeah, I think there's a that word modality is important to try to find ways to give people other tools to use to focus and to approach their world. So,
3: yeah, I want to add to that. I think a lot of folks are trying to level up, right? So we are in the B2B, you know, business to business environment. But a lot of these leaders throughout the region, and internationally took the pandemic and realized that there's so much more to life than the P&L. And how do they lead their organization? How do they mentor their younger staff members? And I think everybody's realizing that it's okay to be trying to grow horizontally or vertically and having those conversations and really getting in touch with their personal growth, which is ultimately going to help their professional growth. Mm-hmm. So leveling up is part of that and opening their eyes and ears to it's okay to let your guard down. It's okay to share some struggles you might be working on. I think folks are less nervous about opening up because they know that they feel better after they do that.
4: Mm-hmm.
3: And then they realize, I'm going to show my team that it's okay to do this.
4: Mm. Yeah, there's so many curricula out now, you know, becoming a totally responsible person. You know, the sanctuary model is a big model in nonprofits and helping people become more trauma-informed. Mm. And the fact that you're taking some of these ideas and concepts and bringing them to the 9-to-5 window is crucial because really it's that emotional intelligence that really creates a niche for individuals to shine.
2: Yeah, it should be the foundation. You know, I think if you looked at any organization that's successful, I would think that somewhere in that breakdown of their organization, it isn't always visible, right? But that emotional intelligence piece, that foundation, if that isn't there, I think you have the potential of hurting and damaging a lot of people and yourself and lives and businesses and employees. So I think it's critical.
4: A lot of folks' neurology got short-circuited during COVID, right?
3: Yeah.
4: And we're really in that process of recovery. So talk about more of some of these tools that you bring to these events and maybe a couple of the stories that bring to light this concept of learning about yourself, you become a better person and emerge. Talk about that.
3: Yeah, I can go ahead. So one of the activities at that event was facilitated by Tracy Dando, who's a wonderful community member here.
4: And a guest on the show.
3: Yeah, like so what Tracy's activity was presenting to the audience of what lights them up.
4: Mm-hmm.
3: And what a great question to ask. You know, she kind of put it in perspective to say, instead of your normal break the ice conversation question you might ask, why don't you ask that person in your meeting, what lights you up?
4: Mm.
3: And it really did capture the room's attention that the folks that were in the room started thinking about what lights them up. And once one person shared what they felt and what lights he or she up, another person would go.
4: Mm.
3: And then another person would go. And she did not have to push or pull that person to speak up.
4: Mm.
3: The first person needed the courage, right? The vulnerability.
4: Mm-hmm.
3: But what lights you up really did resonate. And at the end of that session, all 30 people in the room shared their perspective of what lights them up. It could be a family member, it could be work-related, it could be a nonprofit they serve, but what a great way to start a conversation.
4: Yeah, you move from the product to the passion. Mm. If you can connect to the passion, then the product sells itself, whatever the product is. Once you understand the passion of the person that you're talking to. So from that perspective, that's brilliant.
2: Yeah.
4: Deeper, though, I think, is you're helping people to unlock themselves a little bit because, you know, people are uptight. These days, people are a little uptight and for many, many reasons. And to be able to make these gatherings happen and tell some of these stories on these podcasts of people who are doing good and who are brightening the world by way of their story. Telling those stories is just crucial. Mm-hmm. So maybe you could tell me about one or two of those compelling stories you've had on podcasts or your podcast.
3: Oh, gosh. We've had wonderful stories. One that jumps out at me in particular is Dakota Malone. Dakota's an Oswego-based young man, entrepreneur, who has gone through some health things over his years, five open heart surgeries by the time he was 18. Dakota shared his story on our platform, and it really allowed him to become an influencer in his business world, but also being someone who his audience wanted to do business with. So he's creating a relationship by telling his story with us, and he still does to this day on his own platform. But he shares with the audience who he is and what he does, and by the time he has that first conversation individually with that person, they feel like they already know him. Yeah. He's building a relationship in advance of ever meeting the person, and that audience trusts him. They feel for him. They emotionally are connected. So that first coffee moment, they feel like they already know each other.
4: Right, right. He's telling a compelling story, but more than that, he's relating his life to why he does what he does.
2: Right, he's making himself relatable.
4: Right. Yeah. I mean, you know, many of folks in business read Orbiting the Giant Hairball, which is the Hallmark story, or The Republic of Tea, which is the Stash story, or many of these other, you know, biographies that people have written on origins of businesses. Really, the origin of business happens with the origin of a person. So telling the personal story of, you know, your life, how you got to do what you do, is powerful. It's very powerful. And yes, the trust factor is immense as a result.
2: And trust is the byproduct of rapport, right?
4: Like
2: being able to be relatable, to your point, and then building rapport, and then trust comes next. And then, right, if you're creating opportunities in business or in life, if those two things, those two pillars are in place, then you're going to be wobbly.
4: So through the trust, through the vulnerability, through the tools, you're able to bring people together in such a way that 10 minutes later they can say, I got a guy.
2: Yeah.
4: You know, I got a guy who does this.
3: That's right.
4: You know?
2: Yeah. And to your point and to your mission and what you do here based on what we're doing that we haven't talked a lot about is really we found this avenue to tell the story of organizations, but a lot of nonprofits because we feel it's where there's an energy charge behind that organization. It's not just about the CEO buying his next or her next supercar. It's about who they're helping and the ripples they're making in the pond to change the world and the lives of those people. So we've really found an avenue for finding organizations like that, investing time with them, hanging out with them, and creating what we have coined the term podcumentary. So it's a podcast that's creating the timeline, the storyline of a documentary film that really tells the story of that organization and the lives that they're affecting and changing in our community, which is then affecting the next one out and the next one out and essentially making what we say the city smaller, but it doesn't have to be this city in particular. The ripples can continue to go out into other parts of this country and the world.
4: And they do because Syracuse has tentacles everywhere throughout the world. I mean, you know, when I was told I was coming to Syracuse, I was a bit shocked. Like, what is there? And then you get there and you see all that it is. You see the manufacturing, you see the history, you see the craftsmanship, you see, you know, the entrepreneurship, people, you know, building businesses out of, you know, nothing, starting from a story and then gathering the resources around them because of the trust, the transparency, the vulnerability, the personal engagement to really create support.
2: Right.
4: Yeah. And personal fulfillment as a result.
2: Yeah. Like you, I think we see you doing it with just looking at all the people you've had in the organizations. We're looking at it as a light, shining a light, showing, identifying, clarifying what that beauty is here for others. For people both that are here that haven't had the chance to recognize it and those that, like yourself who were blessed to have come be a part of it and help to enrich it. So we're super grateful for what you're doing.
4: Oh, well, thanks. Thanks so much. Listen, friends, Making the City Smaller is on all the channels. It's on Apple. It's on Instagram. It's on all the socials. It's all in the meta. You can catch it all. Making the City Smaller. You'll see that they talk about valid connections through the art of networking and story. And I think story is the most important part, that people are able to offload some of the personas that we carry and just be real. And in being real, you can help other people fulfill their dreams. Mm. That's really what it sounds like to me. But I'm really grateful that you guys have come. We're hoping that soon and very soon we may have Making the City Smaller as part of the WCNY family. We're very excited about that possibility. And even coming in, that's what happens. But so your very presence here is showing how to make the city smaller by connectivity, by vulnerability, by story. Peter and Mike, thank you so much for being here. I really appreciate you.
2: We likewise. Thank you.
4: Thank you so much, Charles. Thank you. 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And like Making the City Smaller, we're on all the platforms. We're on SoundCloud. 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You can hear us whatever you like, whenever you like, to your heart's content. 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

0: I am Kate Leslie. I'm the Director of Education at Syracuse Stage, and we are recording from WCNY Studios. I am excited to introduce you to my guests for this podcast. Let's start over here.
1: Hi, Kate. My name is Todd Benware. I teach at Christian Brothers Academy here in Syracuse. Teach English 9, Shakespeare, and creative writing.
2: My name is Udochukwu Okereke. I go to Jamesville DeWitt High School. I'm a junior, and I wrote a play for the Youth Playwrights Festival last year. So.
3: And my name is Katie Copeland. I am about to graduate with a master's in art therapy from Syracuse, but I was involved in the Young Playwrights Festival both in high school. I wrote and had my play in the semifinals, and then I performed in my college experience as I was a acting major at the Stage. So I got to get kind of a view from all angles.
0: Awesome. So we kind of started on talking about why we're here today. We're talking about the Young Playwrights Festival. So we just had our Young Playwrights Festival the other night, just completed our 2026 festival. And it's been going on for quite a number of years. Todd, what is the total? You and I were talking about this.
1: I think it's 26, maybe?
0: 26
1: Something
0: or somewhere,
1: like that.
0: Somewhere
1: yeah.
0: About that. So festival's been around for quite a bit. So wanted to ask you each, what drew you each to the Young Playwrights Festival when you submitted? And then when we get to you, Todd, what keeps drawing you back every year? Ludo, you want to kick us off?
2: Last year I wrote the play because it was like basically an assignment in my class throughout the entire school for at least like sophomores. And I didn't really expect much of it when I submitted it. So I was pretty delightfully surprised when I became a finalist. So.
3: Yeah, I was involved in theater in high school, but it was actually an assignment for my creative writing class. I believe we had the option to choose if we wanted to submit or not, but I was a theater kid, so I wanted to submit. And then in college, I really wanted to participate because I had the personal experience from high school and thought that would be really well-rounded.
0: And how many years did you act in the Young Playwrights Festival? You did a couple years.
3: I think it was 2 years.
0: Yeah.
3: Because then my final year was COVID year.
0: Oh, right.
3: Yes, it is.
1: Well, I'm the guy who assigns these plays to these guys. I've been assigning it since I started teaching creative writing, which coincided with, I think, the first year that it was done. So what drew me was, hey, this would make a great unit. You know, this is going to help me, you know, fill out my curriculum. But what brings me back is just the sense of community that it creates in the classroom. It pulls us all together. It starts, of course, with an individual writer, but then we roundtable every single draft. We give voice to it, and then we just brainstorm with each other. Like, this could do here. This could go here. Nothing is too crazy. We just let it fly, and then the playwright goes back to the solitary creation. But even if the students' plays don't get chosen, there's still that sense of, I had a hand in this. Mm-hmm. We were bouncing ideas off one another, and we learned so much about one another as we go through this writing process. It's just it's a great way to form a community in the room with a group of kids.
0: Were either of yours, did you, as part of the festival, it was an assignment, did you get to do revisions in school? Both of you were semifinalists and a finalist, so there were revisions at Stage, but did you have that same thing at school?
2: Not really. Well, it was like assigned, and we did like a couple of exercises to basically brainstorm ideas, but it was due basically the day after we came back over a break. So I wrote basically all of it during that break. I think the brainstorming was a little helpful, but I didn't use any of the ideas over it.
0: We've had so many moments of students when we're doing, so how the festival worked for people who haven't been is we perform our top 8 plays, and then there's a talk back afterwards, right? We get to ask each of the playwrights what their experience was. And we've had quite a number of playwrights who've created brilliant plays, and they tell us that they created them in, you know, 2 hours, right? And the first revision that they've done on these plays was in that semifinalist workshop where they come to Stage.
3: Yeah, I mean, I think by the time I had submitted my piece, it was submitted and accepted as a semifinalist and the unit was over in class. So all revisions I did were external, but they were, if I'm remembering correctly, I went to my theater director about it at the time, Ms. Spring, and asked her for help, but that was more so like an artistic revision than grammatical or anything.
0: So then for you both, the first time that you heard your plays out loud was at the workshop at Stage, is that correct?
2: Yeah. Mm-hmm.
0: What was that like?
2: It was interesting. Yeah, I thought it was cool. It was just like hearing it. And a lot of the writing

0: I wrote that it sounded like normal in my head, but like, hearing other people read it and like their own interpretations kind of made it sound a little weird in some like in certain parts, because like it just didn't fit with like the idea of what I had in mind for it. But I think it turned out like fine, like hit listening to it being read and how it was performed at the actual festival. So
1: yeah, I think when I was hearing it read, I was kind of like formulating my plan to apply and go to school at Syracuse. I remember thinking it was just like really cool to be in the back rooms. I had seen shows at the stage, but I had never like been up into the department. So that's just what I remember thinking. I'm sure I probably was flabbergasted, like pretty amazed by hearing the actors read it, but that's just what I remember thinking at that time.
2: So we kind of talked a little bit about what it was like hearing it for the first time, but what about seeing it performed? Was there a difference there? Were there plays taught that you hadn't?
3: Oh, absolutely.
2: Yeah, what was that like, the differences?
3: Last night was a festival. Today in class, we circled up and we asked our three guys who were in the finals, how did that feel? And they're like, they did things I never thought they would do with my words and my language, just the movements that were brought to the language, making it physical, making it something almost tangible. And the emotions, Kai kept talking about that guy was so great, he played my male character, the emotions that he brought out. I didn't even hear those in my head when I was writing it. So it's magic. And speaking of, so many of these playwrights that I've had experience this, their first experience with live theater is seeing their work on stage.
2: Wow.
3: Which is amazing, because it's their voice coming through other people's performance, and by extension, you know, it's their voice that's connected to these characters, and it's just amazing. Just they're blown away by it. It's unbelievable. It's very rewarding as a teacher seeing it from here, where you guys are down in the muck doing it, right? And then you see the flowering of it, which is, it's just beautiful.
2: I hadn't even thought of that, as this being someone's first experience seeing live theater as their own work done. Because that is such a flip.
3: They've signed up for a class, and suddenly they're saying, write a play. I'm like, what?
2: What is this?
3: And there they have it. It's fantastic.
2: That's brilliant. Mm-hmm. Katie, what was it like for you, like performing in these? What was, did you get feedback from any of the kids when you, or the students when they?
1: Yeah, I mean, getting to perform in them was really a treat. Like, just kind of thinking about like where these kids' minds are at when they're writing these plays and getting to bring it to life. I remember like some really joyous laughing when we were in the room together. And again, a very rewarding process where, like, even from writing to performing, like, there is this transition of, like, expansion on the words and expansion on the work. It's really cool.
2: Yeah. What was the difference for you seeing it in the workshop versus on stage being performed?
0: Seeing, like, the people's, like, movements and how they acted the character without necessarily only just voice, but, like, they're just body movement. It was like interesting. I think it added a lot more to the characters in my mind. It wasn't the only like time I saw it like performed. This year I resubmitted it, not for a Syracuse stage, but JD does their own playwright festival. So I got to see students perform it. It was
2: awesome.
0: Yeah, it was pretty cool. I think seeing it performed three different times in like three different like scenarios was really interesting to see.
2: You've had three productions. I'm sure there are a lot of playwrights who
0: I really appreciate like them performing it again. Like JD has a really good arts program like stuff, and it's just really cool to see.
2: That's awesome. Why do you think storytelling and playwriting matters, like particularly for high school students?
3: I think it goes back to giving them a voice. I think sometimes, especially, 16, 17 year olds, they have these gut feelings in the inside that they don't have a name for. And then when you say, well, write it down, let's write it down. I always tell my kids, write what you have to write, not what you think needs to be written, but what you have to write personally. And that will make its way out in the world and become universal. So it's essential to give them a voice, I think. And by then they realize they're not alone, that other people are feeling the way I'm feeling, and I'm putting it into words, my high school AP teacher used to call it suffering brotherhood matters of the heart. That's what all great art concerns. Mm. Every human being suffers. We feel pain. Every human being needs a connection with other human beings, and every human being wants to love or be loved. And I tell my kids, like, start with that. What makes you suffer? What makes you feel good? What type of people do you want to be around? And what does love mean to you? You know, and then write what you have to write and don't worry about it. And then afterwards, we can craft it. But get that out on the page. It's so important to let them tell stories, to find their voice and realize, hey, I'm not alone. Other people feel this too. It's a shared human experience.
2: Mm-hmm. Awesome.
1: Yeah, I think a lot about like world building and how in high school, it's a lot of your mind is expanding to the possibility of like what your life could be. And playwriting allows that voice to kind of be anything it could possibly be. I mean, thinking about things that always pertain to us, like love and connection, but also things that we can't even fathom to wrap our head around, aliens and like fantasy and
3: zombies last night.
2: Absurdism. Like, yeah. I mean, I have the absurdist plays that come out of the Young Playwrights Festival are some of my favorite things ever. I'm like, I swear to you that like there's some of them. I don't know if I can put this in there, so I defer to the people in the room. But the phrase I always use is, I don't know if this playwright is smarter than me or high. Or both. Don't know. But it is like, what is this moment of brilliance that is happening? Because the brains are working so much differently than mine. Mm. So I love the absurdist plays that we have. And I just got called on it today, actually, that I tend to schedule the playwrights festivals, like in terms of like how the plays go throughout the night, that we end on kind of the most zany one that ends up with someone, you leave talking about that kind of thing.
0: For me personally, like I see art as a very important pillar of like humans, and it's how people communicate with the world. It's how we understand each other. Like, not consuming art, you're basically not consuming, like, most things. Mm. Like, so, like, having high schoolers do it, it's just, like, building that connection when you're, like, young is pretty important. And showing, like, you can create things, too, that, like, leave impacts on people.
2: I think it's also important, too, right, to build that muscle now, right? I think that's one of the things, or not shutting off that aspect of yourself, right? Not being, like, you just talked about art being part of everything, but a lot of people kind of shut it down as being like, no, I'm not an artist, right? Of letting this be something that, particularly with your school or other schools, making it an assignment that means that everyone, whether they consider themselves an artist or not, has to write and has to try, and then they discover things about themselves.
3: Right,
2: in this.
3: Right. It's true with like the poetry. You know, we do a poetry unit, and I hate poetry. And then 2 months later, I really like poetry. You know, you have to do it to experience it and find out maybe where your passion is, you know?
2: I think about, like, just in terms of theater, too, of you don't know what you don't know until you try, right? So yeah. I didn't know that I loved circus theater until I saw it, right? Why do you think spaces like this matter in a community like Syracuse, like in Central New York?
0: Like I was saying before, art's really important. And having communities where art flourishes just promotes it more. It brings more people into like appreciation of like many different kinds of forms of storytelling and other such things. So.
3: Go ahead, Kate.
1: Yeah, I think art gives us the opportunity to see perspective. And I think we need more opportunity to experience and engage and ration with other people's perspectives. This space exists in Syracuse, and we are lucky to have this space, but this is a space that should exist theoretically in every town, in every city. Spaces for people of all different ages, of all different backgrounds, to come together and share, you know, community and something in common. And in this case, it's the art, it's the theater, but it doesn't have to be just that.
2: Yeah.
1: But I do think that theater is really beautiful in the way that it can like stretch the empathetic mind. Go ahead.
3: Yeah. You mentioned togetherness and community, commune. I think you commune. You commune when you go to the theater. about it and telling a coworker the next day or your friend at the lunch table, man, I saw this play at the student festival last night. It was nuts. And then you start to laugh about it. Then you start thinking about those ideas. Reminds me of Shakespeare. You know, at his earlier plays, they would do a jig at the end of the play to celebrate. We were in here for 3 hours and it was wonderful and we're dancing and go forth back into your town of plague.
0: I mean, like entertainment, like the entertainment value is very important because entertainment brings joy, like happiness, and everyone needs that, especially in a world like this. So.
1: Yeah, good point. And there's so many people that benefit in the theatrical setting. It's like it's the playwrights, it's the people creating the show, it's the people performing in the show, it's the people receiving the show, and they're very different, but they're all aligned towards like a common goal.
2: I think it is so fascinating how community-based this Young Playwrights Festival is, and how, because it brings kids from so many different schools, right? And they're all up on stage at the same time, and it brings so many students from SU who are from so many different like areas of the globe, quite literally acting in these pieces, and then all of the friends of the playwrights and family members, and all getting to be part of this experience at the same time.
3: Yeah.
2: Right?
3: And there's a connection. Case in point, last night, Kai's play, his friend is going to turn it into a little film in my creative writing class. And asked the two actors that were in Kai's play last night, would you mind being in our film? They reached out, and there's that connection.
2: Yeah.
3: So it's fantastic. Art brings us together in so many different ways.
2: I think it's there are certain ones, because I have been doing this for a bit longer, not at the same not the same number of years as you, but it's fascinating what sticks in my head of these plays, right? What of those moments of discovery, right? What would you tell other people who are thinking about getting involved in the festival? Students, teachers, other things.
3: Last night, the answer was do it, right down the line.
2: All down the line.
3: But I think, you know, from a teacher's perspective, I think it might be easy. Like, I've never written a play. I don't know how I could teach that. There's lots of resources out there. Syracuse Stage provides a fabulous resource to any teacher that wants to be involved in teaching the kids writing plays. And trust yourself. Trust yourself as a teacher, as a writer kid, you know, trust yourself. I think art essentially is experimentation at its beginning stages, and experiment and just play with it, you know, play with it and see what evolves. You know, don't be afraid.
2: We actually are creating, for our teachers who are interested in joining this, we're creating lesson plans for a one-day version of, you've got one day to do this in a class, and longer ones and all of those kind of things. So
3: that's great.
2: We're kind of putting it in a package to make it really easy for the teachers to be able to do this and provide that resource for students. What would you say to other students who are thinking of doing it?
0: I would say just do it. Like, there's really no negative thing you could get out of it. It's just only positive. Like, even if your play doesn't reach finals or semifinals or even any like sort of like recognition, like, you still wrote a play, and you can, that play can still be shared with like plenty of people.
3: Absolutely.
1: So. Mm-hmm. Yeah, echoing everyone's sentiment, do it. But also, like, like Udo said, there really is no negative. I think even if you're writing a play with dialogue that's like from your own life, you can like rehash out conversations or like paint a picture of a conversation that you wish went better, or a situation that you can see for your future. I think it can be very therapeutic too, to kind of like create that story for yourself.
2: Can be as witty as Aaron Sorkin in West Wing.
1: Yeah.
2: Suddenly, that's how smart you were in that conversation or debate you were having.
3: Right.
2: Because you had, you know, 2 weeks to be honest.
1: Yep. You had every quip in the book.
2: I was so smart when I did this. What would you say about going to the festival itself? Like, because, I mean, there are people who come, most of the people who come are the finalists and related to the finalists. It is open to the public. What were some of your more joyful moments of this? Why would you say that the average public should come?
0: Well, for me personally, it was just seeing, like, other people's, like, plays. And, like, a couple of my classmates or people from my school, like, got in that I'm friends with. So it was cool seeing theirs acted out. But I think, in general, it's just, like, getting inspiration, even if you're not a part of, like, the Playwrights Festival, getting inspiration from other people's work and seeing how such a wide variety of different pieces of art is good to see.
3: But if you come in and experience this, you're going to be, I think, wowed by the talent that these kids have and the vision that they have. And I think you're going to see kids from a different perspective. I'm talking about general public just coming in, not the relatives and other teachers. And I think you'll find that the future of arts is in good hands because... the kids of the future, and that sounds so cliche, but their voices, when you give them to them and give them permission to use these voices, boy, it gives us some hope of things that they write about.
2: I always come away from the festival. Yeah. It doesn't matter how, and the plays can often tend sad or very filled with emotion. I always come away from the festival hopeful every time.
3: Yep, me too.
1: Yeah, I think it's an opportunity to see a wide array of shows, yes. I think festivals are a great opportunity for that, but also to engage in your local community in a different way than you've engaged with it before. Like seeing people from, you don't often see children and elders in the same room together if not for something in common, like this festival. And it's important that we get to see all of these different types of stories. And it's just joyful. Why not want joy in your life?
3: Right.
2: Yes, and you can get a whole a bunch of different stories all in a short 2 hours. Mm-hmm. Yeah. You want comedy, you want drama, you want absurdist, you want everything, you can come join us. So that's it for today's show. Visit syracusestage.org to learn more about our upcoming season and our educational programming. 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
1: 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And today, I'll be your host for this Earth Day special on Classic FM. So why am I hosting a classical music special? Because as a psychologist, I believe deeply in our ability to transform ourselves and the world around, and because our mental and physical health is impacted by a healthy environment, and concern for a healthy environment gave birth to Earth Day. And because my boss, Diane Jones, promised me I could warble a snippet from one of my favorite songs of that era at the end of the show, if we have time, and I did a good job. But first, if you'll indulge me for a moment, I'd like to share just a brief history of Earth Day. After a devastating oil spill in Santa Barbara, California in 1969, and inspired by the student anti-war movement, Senator Gaylor Nelson, the junior senator from Wisconsin, saw the impact of student anti-war protests. He wanted to infuse that kind of energy with an emerging public consciousness about air and water pollution. He persuaded Representative Pete McCluskey to co-sponsor an effort to organize campus, quote, teach-ins to help in these efforts. He then recruited a young activist, Dennis Hayes, to organize these teach-ins. The first Earth Day was April 22, 1970. And 20 million Americans, 10% of the total U.S. population at the time, took to the streets, parks, and auditoriums to rally against the impact of 150 years of industrial development that had left a growing legacy of human health impacts. The works we'll hear today are from composers who respond to these global impacts and concerns in the way they know best, through their music, starting with a work by John Luther Adams. Let me quote from his biography. Living for almost 40 years in northern Alaska, John Luther Adams discovered a unique musical world grounded in space, stillness, and elemental forces. In the 1970s and into the 80s, he worked full-time as an environmental activist. But the time came when he felt compelled to dedicate himself entirely to music. He made this choice with the belief that, ultimately, music can do more than politics to change the world. Since that time, he's become one of the most widely admired composers in the world, receiving the Pulitzer Prize, a Grammy Award, and many other honors. This work is titled Nunatox. Adams writes in his program notes very simply, "Nunataks are mountains that rise up out of ice fields and glaciers. The jagged contours of Nunataks contrast sharply with the smooth whiteness that surrounds them. Quote, as the ice melts and the sea rises, these solitary peaks stand as stark reminders of human isolation and vulnerability." Here is pianist Carolyn Enger with Nunataks by John Luther Adams.

That was Carolyn Enger with Nunatox by John Luther Adams. Our next work is also inspired by the state of our northernmost environment. Composer cellist India Gailey says, "Mountain Weeps is a set of miniatures for solo cello. As glaciers continue to shrink, alpine plants and creatures migrate further toward the sky, which they will do until there is no ice or upward left to follow, until they are ghosts." Let's listen to this short work now, Mountain Weeps, composed and performed by India Gailey.

That was composer cellist India Gailey with Mountain Weeps. By 1980, Earth Day had expanded, and after nearly a decade of work, the U.S. had passed the Endangered Species Act, the Marine Mammal Protection Act, the Clean Air Act, the Clean Water Act, to name just a few. The movement was expanding and beginning to see an international impact. By 1990, 200 million people in 141 countries brought environmental issues to the global stage, helping to pave the way for the 1992 UN Earth Summit in Rio de Janeiro. It also saw Senator Gaylor Nelson awarded the Presidential Medal of Freedom for his role as Earth Day founder. Scottish composer Erland Cooper was called nature's songwriter by The Guardian. His work, Carve the Runes, Then Be Content with Silence, is connected to the earth in a very unexpected way. The piece itself, a concerto for violin and orchestra, was recorded in full by the chamber group Studio Collective, along with violinist Daniel Piorro. It was mastered onto 1/4-inch magnetic tape, and all the digital files of the audio were permanently deleted. Erland then took the tape and score and buried them near his childhood home in Orkney. It was to remain buried for 3 years, or until someone found to dry out, and that is the music that was finally released in 2024. Says Cooper, quote, "It's a meditation on value, process, patience, and art. Any alterations to the sound and music produced by the earth will be reincorporated into the pages of the final score for live performance as orchestral articulations. Then, the work is complete." We don't have time to listen to the entire work today, but let's listen to some of Erland Cooper's Carve the Runes, Then Be Content with Silence.

She bowed in her door all ripeness. 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Wave after wave of bread fell with a secret sound. She sent the shuttle flying,

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Naked we come and we go, even the incarnate one shed his seamless splendor under a sackcloth sign.

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He put down an empty mug, the thread sure in his throat. Between crib and coffin, you must

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Thulskeri flashed a new eye. Ahab hailed Jonah across tumultuous whale tracks. Gulls climbed up the Glasgow sky, rivet in beak. The Salt One had more to do than pity a sinking mouth, or heed one mortal cornstalk whispering a legend of resurrection among the spindrift.

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And I dance when you fiddle, and I turn my face with the turning sun till your feet come in from the field. 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

Driftweed red as lashes scored the strings. Seals clustered around, old salts. They swig shanties like ale, they shine like bottles. The fiddle stretched one thin strand across the warp of the ebb. Eurydice, caught in the weaving streams, was half enchanted now to a cold mermaid.

That was some of Erlen Cooper's by the Earth. Nearly 1 billion people worldwide took action for Earth Day 2010, the 40th anniversary of Earth Day. More than 200 elected officials from more than 39 countries spoke to their constituents about creating sustainable green economies. In 2020, the 50th anniversary of Earth Day looked very different. Happening in the midst of the COVID-19 pandemic, most activities became virtual, including a three-day live stream in the U.S. Over 1 billion people participated worldwide. That kind of action and care provides a hopeful note, one shared by our next work. I'll read from composer Jake Runestad's liner notes for Earth Symphony. Over hundreds of years, composers developed the symphonic form into a potent, large-scale framework

for exploring profound ideas. The sheer number of musicians involved and duration of the work allow time, space, and sonic possibilities for a significant musical journey. For this commission from True Concord Voices and Orchestra, I knew that creating a large work for these forces would necessitate a significant story to tell, one of relevance and power drawn from beautiful and complex human experiences. Every day we hear of fires, floods, hurricanes, droughts, tsunamis, extinctions, and diseases that impact life around the globe. The earth is changing due to human behavior, and how we respond to these changes will determine the survival of our species. Through brainstorming with my frequent collaborator, poet-librettist Todd Boss, we decided that giving voice to Mother Earth would be a powerful approach. Todd created a sweeping, gorgeous, compelling, five-part monologue of a mother telling the history of her children, how they admired her, harmed her, and ultimately, how she recovered. Again, we don't have quite enough time to hear the complete work, but let's listen to some of Jake Runestad's Earth Symphony. Eric Holton conducts True Concord Voices and Orchestra.

That was some of Jake Runestad's Earth Symphony. Today, Earth Day continues to build on the work of its founders as people around the world bring their creativity, innovation, ambition, and bravery to the fore to meet our climate crisis. With that in mind, we'll end today's program with Matt Sklar's Hymn for the Earth, with poetry from William Schermerhorn. Sklar says, "Inspired by Bill's evocative words of hope, I aim to create music that not only embraces their warmth, but also weaves in an extra layer of optimism."

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1: Tell me about who Cyrus Avery was. What were his ambitions for highways?
2: This man loved roads, and he also really loved Oklahoma.
1: Alana Scherer is a journalist with Car and Driver magazine, and she recently wrote a story for Smithsonian Magazine about Route 66, the iconic road that turns 100 in November this year. Cyrus Avery was the man behind the highway.
2: So in the teens, people are starting to want better roads for cars, and also people are traveling a little bit more across the country. And a lot of the country, from the Midwest to the West, they wanted people to come visit. There weren't enough tourists. Like, people weren't traveling through those areas. They went across the north. If they had to get across the country, they followed the railroads. And the rest of this was Wild West.
1: Cy Avery was a businessman who owned an oil company, a gas station, and other property in Oklahoma.
2: When the government started talking about improving roads and started offering federal money to states that were willing to work on their road systems, Cy Avery and a group of other people in the Midwest got together and said, this is a great part of the country. We should be given some of that money so that we can connect all of these highways that go from Chicago down to California, and it should come diagonal across the country instead of only having highways that go across the top of the north and the bottom in the south. And I guess they were convincing enough that they were approved for Route 66, and they got an official highway designation in 1926.
1: So what were some of the challenges that Cyrus Avery and his team faced while trying to complete Route 66?
2: The first challenge that Cy faced was just getting approval, because he wasn't the only business owner who wanted the big main highways to go past his town and his stuff. So there was a lot of meetings and letters and the 1920s equivalent of doing like slideshow presentations.
1: Early PowerPoint.
2: Yeah, early PowerPoint. Steam powered.
1: Steam PowerPoint.
2: So once he got approval and once they started to get the money, there was still challenges in figuring out the exact route and then getting it built. It's not that easy to build a road, and what kind of paving to do. Do you have the equipment to do it? Do you have the worker power to do it? In the 20s, we ran into the Depression. So some of this road building was a way of keeping people in work, which was good. So you started to have people, but you didn't necessarily have enough people to do it all at once. So it took a really long time to complete the roads.
1: How did Cy end up promoting this Route 66?
2: They took out ads in magazines. They put up billboards. They invited people to come and see what they were doing. But one of the funniest things that they did was that they ran a foot race, a human race, no cars.
1: Yeah.
2: And it went from California to New York. So basically, they set up a race that ran across the country, literally ran across the country, which seems just completely wild to me.
1: Was that the Bunyan Derby?
2: That is the Bunyan Derby, well named.
1: I mean, not many folks managed to run the thing unscathed, right?
2: Less than half of the people who started it were able to finish it. And that was in 1928. So it was very soon after the approval of Route 66.
1: And did this Bunyan Derby succeed in creating a lot of press?
2: There was somebody who won it. Andy Payne was the winner. He made it all the way across. He was an Oklahoma native, a member of the Cherokee Nation there. And he got home. He paid off his parents' farm. He bought a car, which I think is very funny.
1: Yeah.
2: And it wasn't really a success from a promotional standpoint, but it is a standout example of how far they were willing to go to bring attention to the road.
1: From Smithsonian Magazine and PRX Productions, this is There's More to That, the show that'll take you on a scenic cross-country road trip with the top down. I'm Ari Daniel. In this episode, we learn about the history and cultural significance of the iconic highway Route 66 as it approaches its 100th birthday. From Chicago to Santa Monica, this road has meant so much to so many. Stay tuned. as this new Route 66 was getting underway and as Tsai was attracting attention and money, how did the railroad magnates, the big carriage people respond? Did he earn a fair number of enemies by doing this?
2: I know that later there was a lot of friction between trolleys and railroads and oil magnates and cars. But I think in the very beginning, nobody really knew how big cars were going to get. And it was just convenient for everyone to have alternate ways of transportation.
1: Of course, cars did eventually become kind of a big thing.
2: By the 1920s, cars were pretty popular. I mean, they'd already been around for 20 years or so at that point.
1: But back then, cars and driving itself were entirely different than they are today.
2: A lot of cars were still open top convertibles. So you were really at the mercy of the weathers. You didn't have any of the fancy electronics that we have now for all wheel drive and helping in case you're in a skid. You didn't even have very good headlights, so you couldn't see very far ahead. And so cars were popular, but they were still a skill that you had to learn that was unusual. It wasn't a super mainstream ability to be able to drive well.
1: Is that how people were generally getting around?
2: By the 1920s, people were generally getting around in cars. Certainly in rural areas, they're using trucks for transportation. They're using cars in the city. I mean, people are still using trains and trolleys. But by the 20s, people were using cars. You can think about the bootleggers and stuff in the 20s driving their cars around, carrying bootleg liquor in the back and that sort of thing.
1: What cars were around in that decade? Because it wasn't just the Model T Ford, right? There were a few other makes and models.
2: The 1920s had so many different cars that people could choose from.
1: Really?
2: So, yeah. Oh, my gosh. Almost all of the big ones that we know about existed by the 20s. So there were Chevrolets, there were Dodges, there were obviously Fords, Cadillacs, Lincolns. And then there were all of these cars that we no longer have. There were still steam cars. That was a little bit more popular earlier, but there were even some electric cars in the early 1900s. And then there were a ton of different car companies based in Indianapolis. So there were a lot of American sports cars. So you could have had a Marmon Wasp. You could have a Duesenberg. And then there were also European brands by then, Bugattis and things like that.
1: How easy was it to drive long distances on roads at that point?
2: Driving long distances was a challenge in so many different ways. There's no GPS. People had physical maps, so you needed to know how to read a map. And then you weren't even sure that the maps were accurate because the roads changed a lot and the conditions changed a lot. They weren't all paved even. It was more like if you've ever gone on a road trip out in the desert and you're driving along and you make a turn and then the road just turns to dirt and you're like, am I supposed to be doing this? Mm. This is just a cow path. So to drive across the country, you needed the skill to read a map. You needed to be able to drive in a lot of different road conditions, a lot of different weathers, and you needed to be able to fix your car or find someone who could fix your car because they broke a lot. They needed pretty regular maintenance. But people did it. People took road trips in the 20s and they ventured across all of those roads. They had races across the country and back. People were excited about driving, even though it was very difficult.
1: And the road conditions were pretty bad, right?
2: Yeah. Not only were there potholes and unsealed roads, maybe part of it would be